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1: And we're back. So, the customer isn't always right. Different people, different types of service industry. I know a lot of people like to think of service industry as just like bartending and serving. I kind of view it differently. I feel like it's anyone who kind of deals with customers and provides them with something. You're providing them with a service, whether it's painting the house or buying a drink for them. So, all right. Grace, what's good? Tell us a little bit about yourself.
2: Yeah, so I worked in hospitality, strictly luxury hospitality, for about 2 years. I've been gone from it for also about 2 years.
1: How much service experience would you say you have other than those 2 years?
2: So I worked in the marina industry for 6 years prior to that.
1: Okay.
2: And it was for a boat club, not just a marina. Mm. So the club owned the boats and rented them to the members who paid for their membership. So more of like a regular kind of vibe with the customers in that sense. So you got to build better relationships.
1: And people who wanted to go out on boats but didn't want to maintain them.
2: Right. And because the boats, they didn't own them, they treated them like they didn't own them. So right. that was fun. But I would say in terms of my two hospitality positions, that one was more fun. Probably because of the team.
1: Right. I mean, also, too, when you have, like, more regulars mm-hmm. and more, you know, familiar faces that you see with every day, you build a rapport. And
2: right.
1: It makes the job less jobby and more.
2: And remembering someone's dog's name goes a really long way.
1: Yeah, shoot. Just remembering anybody's name goes a long way sometimes when you're in any of those hospitality-style, like, businesses. Okay, so what... Tell me more about the hotel stuff.
2: Yes, so I toggled back and forth between a front desk agent and a concierge.
1: So front desk meaning like checking people in, that sort of thing?
2: Checking people in, you are the face of the hotel. Everyone goes through you for everything.
1: So but are you also providing people with stuff around town? Because I know a concierge does that to a degree.
2: Yes.
1: What's the difference between the two other than not being able to check people in?
2: Yes, so the main difference would be the checking in. So a front desk agent would be the person you go to check in, the person when you need housekeeping items, the person when you want to order food from an on-site restaurant, the person when you want to get a hold of the concierge. So they are essentially the middleman
1: okay.
2: for every customer to every other department within the hotel.
1: Okay, cool. So like kind of like the receptionist for the hotel.
2: Exactly, okay. Yes. And then the concierge is more of kind of like a problem solver or like puzzle piece, you know, figuring out, do you have food allergies? You want to go on this tour on this time, but we want dinner across town. How are you going to get there? What time is your flight? Do you want luxury transportation? Like I said, I worked in a luxury hotel, so everything was a yes. Nothing was a no.
1: Right.
2: Lots of my managers said, we are a yes hotel, and that was sort of ingrained into us.
1: So now also, because I know there's like a lot of guests and only so many people.
2: Right.
1: Did you have like a set of people that you dealt with, or was it just like
2: no,
1: whoever happened to be there?
2: Through the hotel, there were two front desks. So whenever someone would walk in, if you were seated, you would have to stand up and greet them, welcome them into the hotel. And then whichever person they walked to, that's the person that would check them in.
1: Okay.
2: So really, it depended on your shift, really, how many people you interacted with.
1: So you said you did the front desk and the concierge stuff?
2: Yes, I toggled back and forth. Sometimes I would have to do both at the same time, but Jesus. I did get paid a different wage. So I tried to keep them as separate as possible.
1: Okay. So with the concierge, though, that was kind of more of the question I was trying to ask was, as the concierge, it's the same thing. You're just like whoever comes to you. Because I remember some of the information seems like very specific, like food allergies and stuff like that. I'm not going to, how are you remembering, like, how many people were able to be in that hotel at one time is first
2: so
1: question.
2: That hotel had 167 rooms.
1: So you had to get 160, like, plus people's, like, itineraries?
2: Not necessarily. It was mostly the ones that sought you out
1: okay.
2: and needed assistance. But some forms of booking offer extra amenities within their stay. So, okay. like, sometimes, like, Amex has a really great booking site where you get, like, an amenity in your room. You get a breakfast voucher. You get, like, lots of extra stuff, like late checkout. And there's like a something on there that talks about concierge, so they always seek you out. And sometimes we'll get emails like weeks and weeks beforehand about like, I'm celebrating a birthday, an anniversary, I'm proposing. The amount of times a man would email me saying, hey, I'll be down there in a week and I'm proposing. Can you help me plan the whole day? I'm like, I planned so many proposals, put so many rose petals in rooms. Like, it was insane. Oh my gosh. There was also champagne at the front desk. Well, sparkling wine. I got corrected by a lot of people from France. They okay. hated that. so it was just, you know, dealing with... It was expensive to stay at the hotel, to say the least. And so you get a lot of different people there. Either someone who saved up for it for a while and they're so excited to be there, but they're a little more frugal. And then, you know, the people that are just like so rich, they're like, oh, this is a drop in the bucket. And then the rich ones that are frugal as well, which is kind of the worst in my opinion, where you didn't read the fine print that there's a destination amenity fee of $36 per day. And you're coming to me to yell about it at the end of your stay at like 7 a.m. when I'm doing the billing for you to leave, which was also a responsibility of the front desk agent to go through and do the accounting
1: like an ambush.
2: For every single departure day of. So if there was 100 plus, I would text my manager and be like, I'm coming in at 6 so I can do it without people talking to me.
1: Yeah.
2: 6 a.m.
1: Just so it's done and I'm not there
2: so
1: afterwards.
2: So it's because you have to be like mentally present, physically present to the guest, but you're also working on all that accounting.
1: Yeah.
2: So it's truly multitasking. It's a lot.
1: Crazy.
2: It's mentally exhausting. I was not really. I was also in school at the time. I was a senior, like a double senior. It took me 5 years, but like the whole time. So just really intense classes and having, you know, a mentally taxing job at the same time. I just didn't really feel like a human most of the time.
1: Right. Yeah. I can see how that kind of drains you. Like, did you ever watch the show What We Do in the Shadows?
2: I've seen some of it, yes.
1: Yeah, there's a vampire on there. There's an energy vampire called Colin Robinson.
2: Yes, yes. And, oh, my gosh. He's so funny.
1: And I feel like a lot of that is real. Like, there's a lot. Sometimes you come into work, and, like, this has happened to me at the bar numerous times. I come in, like, ready to go. Like, hell yeah, this is going to be awesome. And then, like, you know, a group of 10 people come in, and they're all just...
2: all just one
1: draining.
2: Interaction and your whole shift is ruined.
1: Yeah, I'm like, oh, like I have no will to live right now. Like, I'm going to go in the bathroom and yell for a little bit, you know?
2: Oh, going to the bathroom and having a little cry, that happens very often, let me tell you.
1: Yeah. Because even, like, I can't even escape if I want to, like, smoke a cigarette or something. Like, people are like, you know when my song is up, you know, good. I'm like, yo, are you kidding me right now?
2: I might have been one of those and I apologize.
1: No, but you're good. Like, you don't, like, you're, it's, like, there's some people who are just like, you know, I had an interaction the other day when I was coming at it. I was about to go in the bathroom, and this guy's like, hey, man, I want to do a song. I'm like, cool. When I come out of the bathroom and back at the computer, you can ask me. And he's like, what? You can't just do? I was like, dude, I'm not even in front of the computer.
2: You're literally human.
1: Yeah. Like, I'm like, what am I supposed to do? I go in the bathroom, and I just hear him talking garbage, just talking trash the whole time. Like, he couldn't
2: just. Like, there's not just a door separating you,
1: like,
2: you know?
1: Like, dude, oh my
2: sense,
1: God.
2: I
1: have to remind people all the time, like, yo, you are drinking at, you're having a good time. You're here at a party type thing.
2: Right.
1: I'm working.
2: Exactly.
1: You know, like,
2: chill. You should have demanded his hip out of that one for him to go.
1: Chill. Sometimes you got to just cut people off. Like, it is what it is.
2: No, right.
1: But, like, I get it. It's like, all of these things can be, like, hyper crazy. Like, I remember I stayed at a Hilton in Manhattan, like, across the street from Radio City Music Hall.
2: Oh, wow.
1: It was like a whole thing. We were there, and we were in a presidential suite up like.
2: Oh my goodness!
1: There was a whole separate lobby for us. Yeah, and we had our own concierge that we could call at any time.
2: I've heard of that before. This was.
1: I couldn't find Cartoon Network, and I called him at 3 a.m. He's like, "This is a business suite, dude. We don't have it." And I was like. Oh. I was like, where can we get alcohol? Like, right now.
2: I'm not going to lie. The only channel I will watch in a hotel when I'm a guest is Diners, Drive-Ins, and Dives.
1: Yeah, it's a pretty funny show. But yeah, it was like mostly, it was cool. It was like a little apartment. But yeah.
2: That's so sick.
1: We called the dude at like 2 in the morning to like, you know, find some stuff. He was really cool, but I could tell he was stressed out.
2: Oh, yeah, I can imagine. I was not. So the head concierge, for some reason, is called chef concierge. Okay. So I never had that position. And that person really did a lot more than I did in terms of preparing for guest arrivals. So I think that took more than half of the job than actually people coming up to you saying, hey, this is the kind of cuisine I want. This is the atmosphere I'm looking for. These are the allergies we have. What can you do for us? Which, I mean, is really fun. I love problem solving, and that's kind of what I do at my current job now, which is thankfully not customer forward.
1: Oh, yeah.
2: But yeah, it was like preparing for arrivals, knowing when birthdays are, familiarizing yourself with people who have been there before. There's always a little thing that says how many stays they've had with you.
1: Yeah.
2: Which was really helpful. So you could say, welcome back. Or you could say, welcome to Savannah. Is this your first time here? And you wouldn't look like a fool.
1: Yeah. Yeah, it was cool because the band I was in at the time, we were playing the New York City Music Festival.
2: Mm-hmm.
1: So, like, we were not interested in eating a hotel. So we kind of just, like, he knew, like, okay, I know you guys have a show here and a show here. Like, this time, he's like, there's this kind of food here and this kind of food here. And, mm-hmm. like, after hours, this is what's going on. And,
2: right.
1: like, I know that you guys have the press passes for certain places. So, like, here's how to get to these places.
2: Oh, cool.
1: So it was really cool. But I could tell he's like had a lot going on because it seemed like there was other stuff going on too.
2: We tried to make it a little easier on ourselves and made sort of like SOPs almost, or like little digital brochures of like places that have happy hours and when, places that are open late, the best karaoke spots, you know, like things kind of like that. And like the best ghost tours, or just like a list of the high-end restaurants and a quick little description, maybe as like a prior email before, or if they're not really sure and they just want to kind of look over their options, we can just kind of offer that for them.
1: Yeah, that's pretty cool. All right, so we always start off the top with like your best interactions, but like we talked about earlier before we even started, like maybe like what types of interactions did you find favorable? Like, what are your top three, like, types of, like, okay, this kind of customer is really cool or whatever?
2: I have a few in mind. So, first one, I do consider myself a pretty extroverted person, and that's why I was, you know, capable of handling such a demanding job with lots of interactions with strangers.
1: Right.
2: So, with this particular hotel, they had a list of amenities that it was protocol to go over every single one of them and sort of point in the direction that you would find that amenity from the front desk while you're checking the guest in. So sometimes you would have a large group of people come in at once that were checking into multiple rooms at one time, but they traveled in a big caravan together. And instead of having to go through that spiel like 4 different times and losing my voice by the end of the day, I would say, would everyone mind, you know, circling around the desk? I'd like to go over the amenities. And then just being really animated about it, talking a lot with my hands. And then the best interactions of those specifically were when they would like applaud me after. They were like, girl, you did so good. That just like, it like humanized it a little bit, because it went from like robotic, like I say this 100 times a day, to someone like congratulating me for like sounding so confident and proud
1: professional.
2: Of it.
1: Yeah.
2: And then also with talking with my hands, with this hotel, if the guest is seated, you're seated. If the guest is standing, you're standing. Some of them played with that, you know, the champagne. They would like sit, we would sit, they would stand, we would stand. Just like as a joke. That was actually,
1: they just knew it, yeah.
2: It was kind of funny. But there was this one lady that came in really close to the end of my shift. It was a night shift, so working from like 3 to 11. And talking with my hands, letting her know all the different places in the hotel she could go get nice food. There's a pool, there's a gym, yada, yada. And then she looks at her friend and she's like, no way. I was wearing the rings of the company she's the CEO of. And you know, I wear a lot of rings on every finger every day. And she was like, no way, talking about her business. And then she pulls me aside and she's like, I have some rings on me right now. Can I give you some? And it was just like an incredible interaction, you know, very end of my shift. I'm so tired. I want to go home. And then she came back a year later, sought me out and was like, I'm releasing some new ones. Can you give me your address if you're okay with that? And I want to ship some to you. So sort of like building a relationship with people like that. It was so incredible. She's made it to Milan Jewelry Week now. So
1: that's awesome.
2: I'm following her on all the socials. It was a really incredible time. And then this hotel also has a lot of celebrities once in a while, mainly around like times in the city where we do have celebrities, like if there's a movie getting filmed or something like that.
1: Yeah.
2: And sometimes like a C-lister who's doing a film would stay for like 4 months. and so there was this one guy, obviously I'm not going to name him, but his bodyguard was like walking around with him. They're more buddies than like working together. Yeah. And since they were there for so long, we got to know their routine and when they would come back at night and just kind of their ins and outs of their day. And they got to know all of our faces and all of our names. And so they would just come up and give us a hug and just chat with us like we're actually humans, you know, not just
1: awesome.
2: Employees in the hotel. So, you know, getting to know people on a different level because of the longevity they're there. That was also kind of a cool thing to see.
1: Yeah. Yeah. I've had some, like, I worked at Starbucks for two years, like a long time. I was like, I was a supervisor there.
2: Never.
1: It was like one of my first jobs and like, it was easy for me. Like, I don't have a problem with stuff like that. Like you could be yelling inches from my face and it just doesn't bother me. I'm just like, okay.
2: See, not me.
1: Like, whatever. And I find it to be funny because some people get more upset the more calm you get. They just get even more upset.
2: No, that actually is kind of funny.
1: And that makes me laugh. So, but yeah, where we were filming or where we were working in the town we were working, they were filming Sopranos. So those like a lot of the cast like would all come in and like just get coffee every day to the point where it was like that. We're just like BSing with them and talking with
2: and
1: them.
2: Right, and you know their order at that point.
1: Yeah, exactly. You know? It was making their orders. They're coming in like, hey, blah, blah. You know, we're just, you know, talking about, you know, random stuff. So that stuff's cool. I like those interactions.
2: Yeah, that was pretty fun.
1: Any other good ones, good types?
2: I mean, when people remember your face, if they come back a year later, they understand that you see so many people. The people that do understand that you see so many people and you might not recognize them, but they recognize you. And then they remind you a little bit of why they were there the last time. And then you're like, oh, how have you been? You know, I was a SCAD student at the time. So lots of parents during like move in and move out would talk to me about my time at SCAD. And they would be like, oh, would you be a mentor to my student? And I'm like, if you want to give them my socials, they can reach out, you know, but I'm not gonna get paid for that. So I didn't say it like that, obviously. Yeah. We were a yes hotel. I said yes to everything.
1: Yeah, sure. Yeah.
2: You know. Yes, but.
1: Yes. Yeah. Yeah. No, I get that. I'd been at the place where I'm at now almost like 2 years now. So I'm starting to get interactions like that with people who are like, oh, I was here like a year ago, da da da. And I'm like, oh, yeah, I do remember that. Like, holy cow,
2: blah, blah.
1: Yeah, like, I'll remember a lot of it if it was, like, really cool. But if it was like, hey, yeah, I sang, like, one song here. It was my first time. I'm like, okay. Like, nice
2: just
1: to
2: like
1: see you again. yeah, like, I see so many people. But most of the people who are cool about it are like, yeah, no, I get that you probably see hundreds of people just in a week. So, like,
2: probably thousands, honestly.
1: Probably. Like, and
2: it gets
1: super busy. And then, you know, to expect me to remember you from like a year ago is really rough, you know.
2: It took you a few times to remember me, but that's fine.
1: Right. I mean, it's rough. Like, I see so many people.
2: I just learned your name and then I kept using it until you knew mine.
1: Yeah. And then I got, that's just the best. That's the better way to do it. And like, if I type it enough, I'll get it. Like, okay. Yeah.
2: Right.
1: Because there's some nights.
2: I can change up who's doing the duet with me all the time.
1: Because there's some nights, like, where I'm just not even looking at people. It's so busy.
2: Right.
1: I'm just like, what's your name? And I'm like, not even like looking at them at all. So I get it. It happens. Things blur by so fast. All right. So now let's get into some of the worst parts of it.
2: Yes. So kind of going back to like the worst kind of person, like worst kind of customer,
1: people,
2: I guess.
1: You spoke before about the three difference, like the people who
2: saved
1: up for a long time and are happy to be there. I would say 9 out of 10 times. Those people are great.
2: They're
1: you do have
2: so
1: the one every
2: great.
1: Now and then who, like, I saved up and it took me so long and I can do whatever I want because it took me so long to get here and da da da. And I'm like,
2: it's very rare, it's very, very rare.
1: And they are just mm-hmm. as bad as the wealthy people mm-hmm. who are cheap. They're both demanding in the same way mm-hmm. and they both just are like, they have this like privilege, like I'm going to do whatever I want and I don't care type thing. Yeah. They forget that people from the public are in the space. Mm-hmm. But it's still a private establishment, and if you mess up, we can get you out of there for exactly. no reason. So,
2: and we did have the opportunity to kind of go above and beyond for a specific guest if we wanted to, like, surprise them with a tray of macaroons made in-house or something.
1: Yeah.
2: Because we just really enjoyed our interaction with them so much. So some of those couples that, like, saved up for it, this might be, like, a baby moon or something, and they're just, like, celebrating. They're just so happy to be there. There might be, like, small inconveniences that they're, like, don't even worry about it.
1: They're real
2: and
1: chill.
2: You actually start to feel bad about it. So you, like, go out of your way to help those.
1: Right. I always go above and beyond for those people who I really feel like I screwed by accident or unintentionally.
2: Those are the ones you actually feel bad.
1: Yeah, I'm like, oh, I didn't really mean to do that. Like, you were so cool about it. Like, I'm so sorry. Like, let me fix it.
2: Exactly. The ones that start hostile.
1: Yeah.
2: No.
1: Yeah.
2: You're not going to get empathy out of me.
1: Yeah. I'll meet you with the same energy. You know what I mean? Come back.
2: And that was another thing. That the psychological part of it, of we were always told to escalate it before the guest did, because if you escalate it, they de-escalate it.
1: Yeah.
2: Because they're like not necessarily matching. They're doing the opposite of that to balance it out. They're like, oh, wait, you're actually, you know, you care about my problem.
1: Yeah.
2: Thank you.
1: Yeah. If you're like, hey.
2: Shocked by that.
1: Yeah, a lot of times if you're just like, hey, I can take care of it, they're usually like, oh, okay.
2: Yeah.
1: They usually just chill. And then they'll accept whatever result it is.
2: Mm-hmm.
1: You know what I mean? But then the other people who just like keep going, they want more than they were ever going to get, period.
2: They just complain to get money back.
1: Yeah.
2: It's everything is transactional.
1: Yeah.
2: In a hotel specifically. I learned that as well. Like even if you're not like selling an upgrade or something, you're preventing having to pay the customer out.
1: Yeah.
2: So it's from both ends of that spectrum. But every interaction is transactional, and also they're usually lies.
1: Yeah. Oh, yes.
2: Like
1: I love the, they let me do it last time. And it's like, no, they didn't.
2: But also from your side.
1: Yeah.
2: Just kind of like there was one time where they were fumigating for biological funk. That is a 4-letter word that a lot of people are scared to hear.
1: Yeah.
2: And they printed out this, like, hundreds of this letter that basically said, we're doing hotel enhancements during your stay, and had to present this, like, weird letter to the guest. Like, we never had physical things like that to give to the guest unless it was their key.
1: Right.
2: And to hand them that piece of paper and explain, like, try and get ahead of it, it was, like, one of my worst days there.
1: That's got to be a weird spot. Like I've been in places where like I worked at a kitchen that doesn't exist anymore. One time like the sewage backed up and like we just had to lie about it all day or else we were gonna get like shut down.
2: Right.
1: So we're just like, oh well, you know, like they're doing something next door, this, that, a third. And it's just like,
2: yeah,
1: I hate, like I wouldn't eat here. Like it sucks that I have to force these people to do this. Like,
2: right. Oh my gosh.
1: Yeah. Like there is a fair amount of lying when you're talking about corporate settings, when you're talking about corporate hospitality as well. Like I had to do it at Starbucks a couple times. I've had to do it. Like
2: the larger the company gets, the more the like low end people lie to the customers or have to.
1: Right.
2: To, you know, continue the facade.
1: Right.
2: It was just, as an empath, it like burnt my soul.
1: Yeah, you also become like, cannon fodder. You know what I mean? Because if a customer gets into it with you, they're using your name when they call the company.
2: Yes.
1: You know what I mean? So you're getting fired.
2: And you have to wear a name tag.
1: Yeah, you're getting fired for trying to protect the company on some BS. But, you know, the CEO's face is not behind that complaint. Like, the complaint is you. You know what I mean? So it's...
2: And don't even get me started on reviews. Like, that was the entire... Like, anything that happened was going for a good review. Like, even if, you know, like I mentioned, getting this really sweet couple a tray of macaroons, it was in the sake of a review. There was always that underlying for the sake of a review.
1: Yeah, hopefully you'll give us a review.
2: You know, like, it was never just to be nice person.
1: Yeah, yeah.
2: You know, and when you get to those, like, smaller B&Bs, that, yes, they might have some really great reviews. Maybe a couple, like, I had a horrible stay, this is why. But I feel like the smaller you get, the more humanized it is.
1: Yeah. Well, because you form relationships with those people. It's a smaller mm-hmm. crew in a smaller place. Mm-hmm. So you're seeing the same people every day. Mm-hmm. You know, you stay there for a week, you're seeing the same people every day.
2: Right.
1: It's not like you could stay there for a week at a bigger place and you might not see the same person ever.
2: We had to have a large team, and there's always going to be some drama if you have a large team.
1: Yeah, of course.
2: There's always going to be a few people that can't work together or, you know.
1: My favorite are the people who feel like everything can be done a better way.
2: Or they have to do it themselves.
1: Yeah.
2: Yeah.
1: Yeah,
2: exactly.
1: All right. So, sorry. Yeah, I interrupted you. So, we'll get back to those three customers.
2: So, one that comes to mind, it was a concierge thing. It was this older couple, like, much, much older, like, senior citizens.
1: Okay.
2: Obviously, had been most likely retired, had been wealthy for a long time, not sure if self-made or generational, whatnot.
1: Right.
2: But just demanding the most difficult reservations. There's one restaurant in Savannah that is almost impossible to get a day of reservation. Mm. And even like walking in for the bar is really, really difficult. And he had like a private walking tour, like ghost tour or something, and then said, I'm showing up to this restaurant at this time, you're gonna get me a reservation.
1: That's not how that works, sir.
2: We had a house car, and I had the house car take me to the restaurant to literally beg the hostess for a reservation in my uniform. Like, that was one of the most degrading moments. And it didn't even work. They couldn't even fit them in.
1: Oh, my
2: and then
1: God.
2: He yelled at me over the phone, and then he came back to the hotel, walked to my desk I was sitting at in the lobby in front of people, and yelled at me again, telling me how horrible of an employee I was.
1: Wow.
2: That I couldn't even do this one thing. I had to step away and cry.
1: I really did. That would have been my job that day. I'd have been like, all right, man, I'm
2: I
1: good.
2: Was, you know, I don't cry easily with those kind of things, especially from strangers,
1: right.
2: But just the severe, like the level he took it to, and because of the people that witnessed it. I had, like, people that saw that happen come to me later that night, and they're like, are you okay? Like, that was unacceptable.
1: Yeah.
2: I hope he gets, like, blacklisted from this hotel or something.
1: Yeah, sometimes you get customers who witness stuff like that. Mm-hmm. And like I've capitalized off of those things before, where like a customer's just being real poopy with me, and there's like, you know, five or six customers around them, and once that person leaves, they're like, dude, what?
2: Right.
1: Like, here's some money. And I'm like,
2: right.
1: Yeah, thanks, man. Like, I'm still a little peeved, but yeah, I'll take your money. Like, thanks.
2: Right.
1: Yeah, yeah.
2: I think I did actually get a few tips.
1: Like, I'm
2: that.
1: Still a little
2: looking back at it.
1: Like, I'm a little damaged, but yeah, thank you. The money makes me feel a little bit better. Like, I can pat my tears some of these, you know.
2: Right. And then back to the front desk. Like I said, we had to do all the accounting as well because we didn't have a separate team within the front desk that just did that.
1: Here, wait, pause.
2: Yeah.
1: Those are my least favorite customers. Getting back to that last guy, mm-hmm. like, someone, you know, when someone asks you to do something you literally cannot do and is out of your control.
2: And doing everything in your power to make it happen, but it still can't happen.
1: Yeah, or even if it's just, like, not possible. I've had, like, just as small as, like, yo, I want to do this song. Okay, I type it in. We don't have it. All right, well, type in the artist name. Okay. All right, well, now do it with the song. Like, well, you can't do it on YouTube. I'm like, oh, my God, like, I can't. Like, I'm telling you, bro, I don't have it. And then just, like, having them freak out and, like, complain.
2: Oh,
1: you know what I mean? And, like, you know, or certain rules, like, I had this dude a few months ago try to get me fired because I wouldn't let him say the N-word in a rap song.
2: Oh, my
1: what?
2: Gosh.
1: You know what I mean? What? Like, bro, not only is it just out of respect, but it's for your own good.
2: Right.
1: You know what I mean? Because you don't
2: rules
1: know who's...
2: Rules are there for a freaking reason.
1: Yeah, like,
2: you know?
1: You don't know who's there. And, like, you know what? Like, at the time, I was just like, God, I should have just let him do it and just watched him get his ass beat. Like... You know what I mean? It's just like,
2: right.
1: You know, and it's just
2: is
1: like
2: a personal rule or a rule of the bar.
1: It's a rule that my boss and I have just because
2: it's
1: like,
2: gotcha.
1: You know, it's.
2: I think it's a good rule. I was just, I wanted a little more context on that.
1: Because also, there's people like I had to kick a 6-year-old man out for dropping the N-word with the hard R. And I was like, oh no, like, no. I stopped the music and everyone was like, no, you gotta go, dude. Like, it's one thing if the song has, you know, the soft air or whatever it is you want to do, but like when you're doing that, like, you're intentionally, you know what I mean?
2: See,
1: like,
2: yourself out right
1: yeah,
2: now.
1: Get out of here. And then like getting mad at me and what, you know what I mean? Like lying about it in the review.
2: Oh my gosh. And then that's the worst. Yeah. It's always the reviews.
1: It in the review, and then I have to kind of have a conversation with the GM of the bar, like, look, no, this is what happened.
2: No, literally.
1: And they're like, oh, all right.
2: And sometimes your boss doesn't even believe you. They don't always take your side.
1: I've been in places where they don't back you at all. And I'm like, dude, are you serious? Like that,
2: right.
1: Like we're talking about a racist issue. Like I'm not, this is not like a, like what, you're not going to get my back on this. Like that's messed up.
2: Right, right. And you just feel like, you know, alone in the water in that moment.
1: Yeah, like you, I felt like I did was like what was right. And now I'm going to get chastised for it. Like, that's great.
2: Right. Yeah. How does that make sense?
1: Yeah, no.
2: 2 plus 2 is not equaling 4 right
1: now.
2: No,
1: no, no. Yeah, sorry. So, yeah, let's move on to the next one. Okay. Yeah, sorry.
2: Yeah, no worries. we had to do, like, all the accounting and whatnot. And there's, like, Georgia taxes or Georgia fees or something with any hotel in Georgia. Yeah. And there's also that particular one had a destination amenity fee per day, which was like $35-$36. And so when they would get their bill was very difficult to read from like the customer side because it broke every little thing down rather than like categorizing the fees and then like the bar charges, the room charges, all of that. So it was just really difficult, and a lot of guests would come down like freaking out, like, what is this charge, what is this, what is this? And the amount of times I got yelled at for a Georgia tax,
1: something that's on a bill, yeah, has nothing to do
2: that's
1: with you,
2: literally the government. I'm just a front desk agent, get over it. It's like $4 a day, and like not reading the fine print of the reservation saying there will be a destination amenity fee per day, you know.
1: Yeah.
2: Like, and that was the first thing that went out the window whenever there was like a really bad complaint, and you knew they weren't going to stop complaining until they got something. So you would have to go get approval from your supervisor and just adjust it off. And that was like the first thing to go, because it wasn't like literally the government, it wasn't taxes.
1: Yeah.
2: It was just
1: some random
2: policy
1: fee
2: of that specific hotel.
1: Yeah.
2: So it's just like, it annoyed me every time someone got that off though, just from opening their mouth, because they opened their mouth to get something out of it, you know?
1: Yeah.
2: They didn't actually have an actual issue. They were just like, it took 4 minutes for me to get my towels instead of 2 minutes and 15 seconds, which is the time it's supposed to take. Oh, and also, because it was a big corporation, there were auditors, secret auditors that would come through.
1: Oh,
2: and
1: man.
2: So you just had to always be on your toes about, what if this is an auditor? They're asking me these questions. Like, I need to. And we had one person on our team that actually went through every arrival every day and, like, looked them up on LinkedIn to try and figure out who the auditors would be so we could give them an extra nice time and then give everyone else, you know, subpar, you know? But also trying to upsell at the same time and get a good review. It's just, like, it was just too much.
1: Yeah.
2: It's just too much.
1: Yeah, it's funny because it's, like, all of that is like just, that's what you're supposed to be doing. Like,
2: right.
1: You know what I mean? Like, it shouldn't be because there might be an auditor, or because they're,
2: right.
1: You know, or because we're trying to upsell or blah, blah. It's just like all of that should be organic.
2: Standard.
1: Yeah, right. That should be the standard. It should be organically happening.
2: Mm-hmm.
1: You shouldn't have to be forcing people to do that.
2: Exactly. And they had their names on the TVs when they walked in, and the amount of times people would call down and be like, it's not my name on the TV, and am I in the wrong room? No, just give it like 20 minutes. They take a little bit extra time sometimes. Just like chill out.
1: It's a system.
2: Come get some champagne at the front desk. You're on vacation. Don't make it my problem.
1: Yeah, like really? This is the thing that's going to blow your whole vacation up? Is that your name's on the TV? Come on.
2: Your vacation was already ruined if that's going to mess it up.
1: Yeah,
2: you know?
1: Yeah. It was ruined well before you got here. all right, so you got a third on those?
2: I mean, really just the kind of person who doesn't... So we were a yes hotel, but there's sometimes you have to say no. Like, we stopped serving champagne at this time at night because of city laws. We
1: right.
2: have to put Georgia taxes on there because of state laws. So just people who can't take no for an answer... when that is the only answer.
1: Right.
2: It's just like, I feel like I'm talking in circles, you know?
1: Right. Right. It gets really annoying. Sometimes it gets really annoying, especially when certain policies like contradict other policies.
2: Mm-hmm.
1: You know what I mean? Or it's.
2: And I also when policies are that strict, I really disliked when a supervisor agreed to go against them as like a quote one time thing, and then it just keeps happening. Like the destination amenity fee getting taken off. Like that's in your booking.
1: Well, now they expect it every time.
2: And now they expect it every time.
1: Every time that customer comes back, they're going to expect it to not be there.
2: Yes, or just passing them a breakfast voucher because there was a breakfast restaurant on property and we just had them in the drawer with the key cards. And whenever there was an issue and we felt like we could resolve it without talking to a supervisor, we could just give one of those.
1: Yeah.
2: But like you didn't pay the part, you know, you didn't pay for your stay to include that.
1: Yeah.
2: So it's, you know, when it's not necessary, it's just like a little degrading in my opinion.
1: Yeah. I mean, it's not even a little, like it's fully like, especially when you get into it with a customer about something that can't be done. And then someone comes behind you and it's like, oh yeah, no problem.
2: Oh my gosh. That was the worst. When the supervisor came behind you and you're sticking with policy and then they eavesdrop for a minute and they're like, oh no. I'm going to take care of this for you. You're making me look like an idiot.
1: Yeah.
2: I'm just following the rules of my job.
1: Yeah. You just made me look terrible.
2: What happened to like looking out for your team members? Why can't you pull me aside, talk to me about it, and then come out and then finish the interaction without me?
1: Yeah. Right.
2: Why is it necessary to, you know, throw me under the bus?
1: In front of a customer, right.
2: In front of the customer.
1: And no employee should be dressing down another employee in front of customers ever.
2: No.
1: It should never be a thing. That's a problem I had at a couple of restaurants. Like, it's not okay to, like, if you got a problem with me, pull me aside, pull me outside, pull me to the walk-in, pull me wherever. But let's not do this in front of customers. Because if we do, then this is going to be a massive problem.
2: Exactly.
1: All right. So now, we discussed, normally I ask people if they're still, I'll just ask anyway, if you're still in it, why do you do it? If you're not in it, why?
2: Right. Why? So I did leave about 2 years ago. So I went from the marina job to this hotel job I was at the marina for like 6 years. I needed something different, but still something to get me through college.
1: Right.
2: So once I had my degree, I was pretty transparent with them. I was like, hey, I'm looking for jobs using my degree. That was the whole point of getting the degree.
1: Yeah, I'm now overqualified, so understand.
2: Right. And I didn't even study hospitality. I studied furniture and interior design.
1: But even still, the definition of overqualification because you could leave at any time.
2: Right, exactly. And I was very transparent, and I feel like that was a pretty, you know, noble thing to do with how big a part of the team I had become. I built up the concierge team tremendously from what it was since I had started. And then had a few interviews. They fell through, and then things started to get a little toxic, and so I started to stop being honest about when I had interviews. And then I left a little abruptly because of some issues with my supervisor, and I gave a 4-day notice because that's what I was able to do. I had to wait until my offer came through on my current job, signed it, and then my next day of scheduled work, and I presented a really professional 4-day notice, thanked them for my time there, for allowing me to have that experience, and I was forced off property and asked to not finish the 4 days.
1: Yep.
2: So thankfully I had a feeling that might have happened, so I prepared for it and I shared every piece, every SOP I ever made with my team to make sure that they would not drown without me.
1: Yeah.
2: So that was a really fun time. But I mean, I had a little bit of a vacation. So.
1: Yeah. I think it's funny that it's hilarious, actually, like extremely hilarious that jobs require you to give them a 2-week notice before you leave.
2: They can fire you at any time.
1: Exactly. You're not going to give me 2 weeks to find a job.
2: Mm-mm.
1: You know what I'm saying? So why do I need to give you 2 weeks to find my replacement? Like, I'm not doing that.
2: Exactly.
1: Like, I don't care if I'm burning a bridge, but like, I know by law that if my new employer calls you, all they can ask you is, would you rehire them?
2: Right.
1: And the only answer you can give is yes or no, and that's it. You can't sit there and talk
2: And I did have one of my supervisors who became a close friend of mine and still is to this day. I asked her to be my reference instead of the, like, head supervisor, which I think was a great call.
1: That's a good thing to do is, like, take people who are in a position above you sometimes at these jobs where you just leave right away and be like, hey, man, I'm going to have them call you instead of... Mm-hmm. Such and such, and that's usually a better way to do it. But the, in those positions where you're like having overlapping jobs, it's just like whatever.
2: And like to say to do the whole dad thing, like I'm disappointed. Okay, be disappointed. You caused this. I would have given more time if I could have. And you know,
1: and don't
2: you
1: get it twisted.
2: The bridges for me.
1: Yeah, this is not a family. I did not do that. So and enough to say, with that.
2: There was this like umbrella company that employed me, but it wasn't. The large corporation right. that the hotel was under. And she was like, oh, I'm not going to say it, but blank hospitality is never going to hire you ever again. I'm going to make sure of that. And I'm like, okay, well, this is not my career path. That's fine. Thanks for letting me know. I'll never apply to one.
1: Yeah, this is the, yeah, this is a pit stop. Like, I don't know right, what you don't no, get.
2: Exactly. Like, I was so transparent. This is to get me through the rest of college. And I was then graduated. I think I only stayed there like, maybe 5 or 6 months after graduating, which in hindsight, you know what, in terms of turnover in hospitality, right. that's a really long time.
1: Yeah, yeah, yeah.
2: Being it's, there for 2 years is basically like tenured professor yeah, at a front
1: yeah,
2: desk.
1: Yeah, yeah. Because you run into places where like, yeah, I've only been here for like a year. I've only been here for 6 months. You're like, what?
2: You know, and expecting to train all the new people without getting compensated for it.
1: Not a fan of that.
2: Nope.
1: Not a fan of that. Not a fan of that. Or being happened. Rewarded with... helping someone else's
2: rockstar nominations so you can get recognized in front of the people at the hotel holiday party at the end of the year. No, no, I'd rather have compensation than be my name, like everybody look at me in the center of a room. No.
1: Yeah, I'd rather have money. But I just don't like when it's just like, oh, you finished your work. Cool. Go help this person. No, like, no, right. I want some of their money if I'm going to go help them. I want half of their paycheck. I want half, whatever they're getting. If they're getting paid $20 this hour, I want 10.
2: Exactly.
1: On top of what I'm getting paid right exactly. now to help them, because that's BS. I'm not giving free labor. Like, I'm not doing that.
2: Exactly.
1: Anyway, so what do you do now? Is it, like, totally opposite?
2: It's not even in the realm. I
1: handle
2: quality control for a university campus.
1: Awesome.
2: So it's a lot of project management that's kind of, like, adjacent to... design. I work like exclusively with the designer team for this university, like alongside them on a lot of projects, but really just handle all things quality control. And it's a lot of problem solving again, and I really enjoy that. But it's this time it's not customer facing,
1: right?
2: So
1: right.
2: It's incredible.
1: You can take your time to think
2: office.
1: About it. Yeah,
2: I'm walking across all the buildings all the time. It's a good like. In my office versus walking like outside and out and about. So it's really nice. And I'm able to, you know, feel like a human when I leave work and have a social life. I didn't have a social life until getting this job. So,
1: all right. So let's, since we have 15 minutes. Let's mush these last two into the same thing.
2: Cool.
1: Advice for anyone getting into what you were into and the hotel stuff for mm-hmm. new people. And then for customers going there. Mm-hmm. To that, like, what advice can you give these mm-hmm. people?
2: Absolutely. I thought of an answer to this earlier. I knew you were going to ask something like it. So, like I mentioned earlier, we wore name tags, so everybody knew our name. I've said to multiple people, like, recounting my experience, that I should have put a different name on it and just become a different character when I was on shift. Because that's...
1: It's a performance.
2: What I did. It is a performance.
1: All these jobs are performance.
2: The
1: like, don't get it twisted,
2: that
1: people.
2: Worked at a hotel does not exist anymore, and she will never exist again.
1: Yeah.
2: And it just the sheer difference between, like, who I am now versus who I had to become clocking in.
1: Yeah.
2: Insane. So just know that if you're going into this career path, it is experience you can't get anywhere else. And, you know, if it really helped me learn how to communicate with other departments and other professionals. So I do have that to thank hospitality for.
1: And but you have to do it all on the fly.
2: Exactly. It's a lot of, it's improv. It's, you know, performance.
1: Again, it's a performance. Like everything, like I can't express this enough within these interviews when I talk to people. It is a performance. You are, it's a show. It's yes. it's not these jobs are not, you know, like factory jobs where you're doing something. You have to literally put on a different face. It doesn't matter what's going on outside of work. You have to come into work and pretend like it's not happening.
2: Yes.
1: So I agree with you, like having a different name. Like I use half of my name at work. You know what I mean? It's easier that way. So then, you know, so you can differentiate. You right. know what I mean? You have to be able to put on that game face, but yeah.
2: Right. Oh, I just lost my train of thought right there. what was the other question?
1: People.
2: Oh, customers.
1: Advice for customers.
2: Read the fine print of your hotel reservation. Know if you have a destination amenity fee you'll be paying for, and be prepared for that. But also just know that, you know, front desk agents, they interact with hundreds upon hundreds of people. Oh, that was my train of thought. Okay, yeah. So you might be saying roughly the same thing to every customer, but every interaction is different.
1: Yeah.
2: So it really is just a performance.
1: Right, improv. Yeah, the conversations are very improvisational. Yes. You're trying to, and it's improvisational also in the sense of like there's rules. Like mm-hmm. you have to stay within this boundary, and you have to make it work.
2: Right.
1: Like you can't go out. You can't call outside of the line sometimes.
2: Right. And again, with the customers. Like, these are people, and this is probably not the end of the line for their career. This is probably just a placeholder.
1: A stepping stone,
2: like a lot of people.
1: Yeah.
2: So just know that there's probably a lot going on outside of this job, either multiple other jobs or school or whatnot. So just treat them like a human. And if you have issues, don't attack the front desk agent. I guarantee it's not their fault. It's probably another department's fault. But they're the face of the hotel, so they get the brunt of the yelling.
1: Yeah.
2: So just know, just be a little more human, you know?
1: Yeah. Understand the work. A little more empathy. Yeah, we're not robots. And again, it's rules. We're working within the rules. We're you know, cars on a track. You mm-hmm. know what I mean? We can't change anything. Exactly. So, like, you can't get mad at us. We didn't. You know, even in like as a server, they didn't cook your burger, so you can't get mad at the server right. when your burger comes out wrong.
2: And it's kind of insane how far a little bit of kindness can go sometimes.
1: Yeah.
2: Especially if like I was having a bad day and someone complimented my jewelry or something, I like it would just make my day. I would instantly feel happier. And then go out of my way to make sure you're having a great day.
1: Paying it forward, yeah.
2: Yes.
1: Yeah, there's been times where I just like I'm at work and I feel like I'm doing a terrible job and someone's like, "Hey man, you're doing a great job." And I'm like, "Oh, awesome.
2: See, like I am exactly. Sweet. Like a little bit of kindness goes a long way. That's like giving an inch, taking a mile.
1: Yeah.
2: In a different sense.
1: Yeah, right. It's like, yeah. It's you're giving the mile instead of taking it.
2: Exactly. Yeah. Exactly.
1: Yeah. Cool beans. This is great. It was a great talk.
2: Yeah, thank you. I can talk your ear off forever about this.
1: Yeah, no, I mean, like I said, once I get into doing other things, there's people I want to like come back to.
2: Oh,
1: you
2: my know gosh, what I mean? Yeah.
1: Have like little like yeah, little rehashes to see what's going on with some people. With people who said they started other things or doing whatever. So
2: yeah.
1: It's good. This has been The Customer Isn't Always Right. 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And you can catch me on Facebook, The Customer Isn't Always Right Talk Show, I think is what it is. And you can DM me there if you want to be on or if you feel like you know someone who wants to be on. So we'll catch you again soon. Have a good day. It's summer is happening.
2: Yep.
1: It's hot.
2: It's hot.
1: It's getting hot. But all right, guys, we will catch you later. Goodbye.

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0: 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If you're listening, it's probably 8 o'clock on a Wednesday. If it's not, you're listening on WRUU.creek.fm. And you're listening on a laptop because the phone app is really whack for right now. They're working on it. But we're here for another interview. I'm here with Grace. Introduce yourself. Say hello.
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4: And we're back. 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I feel like it's anyone who kind of deals with customers and provides them with something. You're providing them with a service, whether it's painting the house or buying a drink for them. So, all right. Grace, what's good? Tell us a little bit about yourself.
5: Yeah, so I worked in hospitality, strictly luxury hospitality, for about 2 years. I've been gone from it for also about 2 years.
4: How much service experience would you say you have other than those 2 years?
5: So I worked in the marina industry for 6 years prior to that.
4: Okay.
5: And it was for a boat club, not just a marina. Mm. So the club owned the boats and rented them to the members who paid for their membership. So more of like a regular kind of vibe with the customers in that sense. So you got to build better relationships.
4: And people who wanted to go out on boats but didn't want to maintain them.
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0: 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I'm your host, Dave Lake. 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Zach will be performing at the First Friday for Folk Music concert a week from this Friday, June 5th, at the First Presbyterian Church, Stuart Hall, 520 Washington Avenue, Savannah, with the second set that evening beginning at 8:30 p.m. Welcome back to Savannah Music Local and Sustainable, Zach Landers.
1: Pleasure being here, Dave.
0: Well, let's just dive back into the songs. There's a song which is very pointed, and it's called The Point. And it's about a person coming to realize what the point of life is all about. But this person has been through a lot of different situations where it was clear he didn't see the point. He was very selfish. But now, toward the end of his life, he's becoming sensitive to what the point of life is all about.
1: You're right. And that is the powerful message in that song of the selfishness and then realizing that, you know, there's a bigger point to life, and he gets it at the end. But I had someone ask me once, they said, Zach, is that a true story? And I said, yes, it is. But it's just not about me. In fact, it's about three separate situations, even though the song comes across as about, you know, one person. But it was three very real situations where, you know, the first part, the young man is in trouble with the law all the time and gets put to jail. And later realizes, you know, that the judge says to him, well, you got to see the point. The point is you can't keep coming into

0: this courtroom without I send you to jail. And then the second verse talks about an individual that is crawling up the interstate overpass. He's apparently going to jump in his life, and someone pulls him down, and he's looking at the person going, look, what's the point? My life is over. I have nothing more to give life. I have nothing more to live for. Just let me go. I need to go. I need to do this. And then the third verse is about a gentleman who ends up with cancer, and the doctor comes to him and says, you know, I hate to tell you this. It breaks my heart, too, but you know, you've got cancer. And when you say the C word, the first thing you think of is, how long do I have to live? And that gentleman says, you know, right then I got the point. I got the point that life is precious. It's special. We've got to live it every day to our fullest. We've got to be good to others. We've got to look at the hearts of men. If we say something, we got to mean what we say. We've got to find our friends that we maybe have disappointed in life and bring them back together. So that's it's a very special song to me. And a lot of folks request that song because they can relate to stories, you know, even though it's written as if there's one person from their situation, but it's actually three separate situations that I put together. And a lot of songs are like that. I think I'm not the only writer that does that, that takes various situations and pull them together in one song.
1: Yeah. And in this song, the realization at the very end is, tell my loved ones I love them more each day. And then to realize that every sunrise is something to be joyful about.
0: Absolutely. You're right. And that's the feeling. I think that's the meaning of life. I think we're here for a few reasons, but mainly we're here to teach others or to learn lessons. And I think we've all been on both sides of that situation where that, you know, we've learned lessons in life. We've learned how to handle situations. We've learned if someone's hurt, how to help heal that. And at the same time, through those experiences, we can teach others. So we're here to learn. We're here to teach. And I think that is the beauty of life, is as we travel this journey, we're going to encounter lots of things like that. And I'm just happy. I feel blessed as a songwriter to be able to, you know, get those feelings and pull them together into song from different perspectives.

at me, said, son, you just don't get it. Three times in my courtroom in 1 year is way too many. I'm gonna have to lock you up.

0: each day. Thank you, Lord, for that beautiful sunset that I saw yesterday.
1: The next song I'd like to talk about is called Turn Around. And this song, Turn Around, is, again, a very fascinating song because it's someone who too late realizes about their behavior. Because it starts out by saying, yesterday when you said you loved another, I could not believe it's true. Then he starts going through all the things that he was negligent about.
2: That's right. Yeah.
1: And basically, I think understanding why the situation is the way it is now, but still pleading to turn it around.
2: Absolutely. I think someone wrote a song years ago that says, it's not what I did, it's what I didn't do. And that's sort of the feeling of this song where that, you know, he realizes when she's moved on that he should have done those things. He should have held her more tightly. He should have brought her roses on their anniversary. He should have at least remembered her birthday and little things like that. And then he's leaving and he turns around and he's crying. He said, look at these tears in my eye. I'm so hurt. And he realizes that he should have done more to maintain the love between him and his love.
1: Yeah, doing the simple things you ask me to do.
2: Absolutely. Just simple things. You're right. It doesn't have to be big. She probably just, again, wanted him, when he's sitting on the porch swing, to hold her hand more. When she had a birthday, just to wish her a happy birthday. Or when they had an anniversary, just to have just one flower, pick a flower out of the yard. Doesn't have to be a big expensive bouquet. Just remember, just validate me, make me feel special. And when he failed to do those things, I guess she her heart went to someone else. She loved another. And she told him, look, you know, I'm in love, a different direction because you've done these things that you didn't do.

0: One of the things I wanted to talk about too was the instrumentation of each of these songs, because it varies quite a bit from song to song to song, really featuring that sound which goes best with the song. For instance, going back to Make This Honky Tonk My Home, you got a great honky tonk piano. And there's another song we'll talk about later that has a lot of strings in it. How did you go about recording these songs?
1: Well, I've got a really good producer, engineer outside of Atlanta, Georgia, John Johnson. He is awesome. For those that don't know how that a song's recorded, it's recorded in layers. So John and I sit down a day or so before the recording date, and we figure out the best sound for those lyrics. And he's really good about saying, look, I can bring in a fiddle player, or he actually plays the piano, and he's the one that plays that honky-tonk style in that song. He said, I'll bring in, you know, the instrument or the band for different songs. And of course, we usually do, within a few days, we'll do two songs. You know, it takes a while. You just don't walk in, sing, and leave. It takes a while to do the song and go back and do the harmonies. But he's been very helpful there on helping me get the best sound out of the songs. And he don't use the same band all the time. He used, or, you know, a session band, session players. He uses different ones, but he's so well respected in the area. He's located in Covington, Georgia, and he's been working with me for, oh my gosh, I would say almost 20 years. And, you know, he's helped me, and I do a lot of recording at his studio. Well, most of the things on the albums that I have out, you know, out there have been recorded at John Johnson's studio there in Covington, Georgia. John's really good about feeling the feeling. And of course, I go in just with an acoustic guitar and I sing it to him and kind of tell him what I have in my head, what I'm hearing. And then he tells him what he's hearing. Then we debate back and forth so we can come up with the very, very best. And so we get the tracks laid down, all the musical tracks laid down. And then I come in and lay down my voice. And then we come back and he and I lay down the harmonies on it before it's all mixed. But we try to get that feeling out there. You're right. There's some that start out with that honky tonk feeling. Some start out with a religious feeling. You know, they're all different, and we don't go at it with that in mind, but that's how it comes out.
0: And the instrumentation, again, I hate to perseverate on this, but the instrumentation is just so wonderful. There's one song that's very stringy. It feels like a whole orchestra is there. There's another one that sounds more bluegrassy, and the featured instrument seems to be the mandolin.
1: Mm-hmm. Yeah, we have, I've been very fortunate to have some folks out of Branson, Missouri, the fiddle player that played with Mel Tillis for many, many years. I was fortunate to have him play on a couple of my songs. And he plays the mandolin on the Two Nickels song that I wrote about my mother. And he does a great job on that. So we were able to bring him in, and he spent a couple of days with us putting in the fiddle on that song. Then we had him actually lay down some fiddle tracks for some songs that we hadn't recorded yet. We had him layered up on track so that we were able to pull that fiddle in when we needed it in there to mix into that song, or John was able to do so.
0: And the next song I want to talk about, the first thing after hearing this song, I was saying, this guy knows Austin, Texas. And it's called Austin, about a fellow who was stranded in Austin, was walking down the street. And why I say that was his, you know, he's walking down 6th Street and he's crossing Congress. And anybody who knows Austin knows that 6th Street is sort of like our River Street. You can't walk down 6th Street without live music coming out of every bar you walk by down 6th Street.
1: Yeah, that's interesting that you picked that song to talk about. That song, I'll tell you how that song came about. I was there in Austin on business. Austin has a lot of homeless, a huge homeless population. You get cities like Austin, you get Denver, you get Miami. There's just certain cities that have a lot of homeless in there. And Austin's a huge homeless population. But I was sitting at the red light there, and I looked over to the right, and there were some homeless folks sitting there. And there was one gentleman I saw there that he was dressed a little better than a lot of the other homeless. So I could tell that he, you know, hadn't been homeless too long. I could just see that. But he was playing his guitar. And about that same time, a beautiful lady that passed walking up the sidewalk with her briefcase, and she was dressed impeccably. She looked like she might be a lawyer or something like that. But when she passed, he looked at her and just kept staring the whole way that she passed. And when she got several yards away, she looked back at him and smiled, and then she went on. I thought, wow, now there's a situation and there's a story. So I remember going to the hotel that night. I always travel with a guitar all the time, but getting out my guitar and wrote that song in just a few minutes. Actually, I had a lot more verses to it, and a lot of songs do that. So I had to go back and Scale It Down to try to get the essence of the song. I think we did a good job there. But he was homeless. She was, oh my gosh, I guess wealthy. And Austin has a has an area, you know, up in the Lake Travis area, some big beautiful homes. So I had a picture. She lived up there in that area. And you're right, 6th Street, everyone knows that street. They know Congress Street. They know the bars around there. And I thought, you know, let's have her go into one of the bars and him come in there. And then in the storyline that she ends up telling him, look, I got a husband that's out of town. He's in Boston, and I like to have a little company. But she knows that the whole time that he's just passing through, that he's homeless, or he's, you know, working on a construction site or something along those lines. And also right off of Congress Street, there's a, you know, the overpass there. I-35 runs right through Austin. It's double decked, and on parts of it, there's some homeless that live underneath the interstate there to keep dry. And if you ever go to Austin, you look, you'll see exactly what I'm talking about. She knew what he was all about. She tells him, she said, look, I know you're just passing through. And she said, but I'm lonesome. So, you know, and there's a play on words, you know, he's going to find paradise. Pearl's the lady's name in the song. And there's a lot of double meanings on all the words there. But he goes to go home with her. She got a beautiful place and they have a good time together. Then the next morning, she drops him off again down at the same place she found him. And that's where he is.
0: Yeah, you mentioned the fact that there's homeless who are under that I-35 overpass, who stay out of the rain, and then that's where she drops him off.
1: That's right. And another thing that I kind of tied in with that song is that when they're in that cafe or that bar, you know, they meet and talk for the first while, they look up and they see a blind man, and he's walking across the bar, and he's got his cane, and he goes to the door and said he can smell the rain. Well, that's setting up the story about it going to rain. And then the rain is also going up to her castle-like home, you know, where she reigned.
0: The other thing about this song I really love is your storytelling. And you're bringing in characters, and you have sort of a whole life story in just a line or two. I mean, Pearl, you learn about her interactions with her husband. And she may be actually one of the women who's from a previous song we talked about, maybe being ignored. It sort of got the feeling that she maybe even feels lonely when her husband is home, because, you know, she says mighty lonesome. And so there's a story just in a couple lines. And then you wonder about who is, maybe he's on the road. He's apparently homeless, but he's got a guitar and he sings Brown Eyed Girl to her to affect her emotionally.
1: Right.
0: And so, and what's his story? And there's a rich story perhaps there. And then the including of the blind man who comes to the door and says he smells the rain. That was just a wonderful little insertion to get one point across, yes, that it's going to rain. And, you know, homeless need to be protected from the rain. And then it rains later in the song. But you wonder about who that blind man is. You know, is he always a customer there? He seems to be comfortable with that environment. The fact that he would go to the door and say that, to me, suggests that he's very comfortable in that. So he's probably someone that comes to that bar a lot. And you said, and there's like a whole story there.
1: Absolutely. You're right. And, you know, he could be anyone. And the way I envisioned the situation, he was a regular there because he was able to get up pretty quickly and move to the door to say he could smell the rain. But I... that came about just, I thought that I had to have something to transition to say that it was going to rain there. You know, otherwise, why would you be talking about the rain? But when he said, I think I smell it, then it kind of, the singer comes to realization that, you know, that's where we go to sleep at night instead of getting wet. We go under the overpass. And, you know, everything that's mentioned in that bar is true. There's one thing, I did name the bar a different name, but there is a bar that I used as point in my mind writing the song, but I didn't want to put that bar's name in there. So I made up a name, a fictitious name for that particular location.

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2: 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Zach will be performing at the First Friday for Folk Music concert a week from this Friday, June 5th, at the First Presbyterian Church, Stewart Hall, 520 Washington Avenue, Savannah, with the second set that evening beginning at 8:30 p.m. And the next song I'd like to talk about is actually one you referred to before, and that's the one about your mother, and it's called Two Nickels. This is a real tearjerker.
4: Yeah, but Dave, I had a very, very special mother, and she worked hard for us. She raised, you know, three boys. I'm the oldest, but she was always at work, and she worked, I guess we'd call it second shift. She'd go in at 2 and get off at midnight or 1 a.m., and of course, I would always have to get the boys in the bed. The story is true. Mama works all the time. But when someone would ask her about her kids, she would always love to tell the story. My little boy's in baseball, and the next one's doing well. He made the all-star team. And at that time, I was actually singing from time to time on the local TV show there on WHMA TV there in Anniston, Alabama. But she would say, and that oldest one, he's the singer, and he was on TV last night. Did y'all see him? So all that story's true. But Mama did. She was really good about always, if we needed something, she would give it to us. And she seemed to always have change in her purse. And I remember if we would ask if we wanted money to go skating or something like that, she would say, I probably don't have it, but let's see what I have in the purse. And she'd dump that purse out. There'd be some change. And within that change, we'd be able to come up with that dollar we needed to go to the skating rink that night. And so Mama was like that. You know, if she had it, we could have it. And she did. She lived for us. I don't remember Mama ever buying a lot of new clothes. I don't remember her traveling anywhere extensively while we were growing up. I just knew her working and coming home. And, you know, she made sure that we had food to eat. She made sure that we had clothes that were washed and ironed and clean. And so Mama just gave her life for us. And so that line that says, down to her last two nickels, we could have a dime, meaning she would give us anything she had.
2: Heart so unselfishly, she always thought of us first every time. Down to her last two nickels, we always could have a dime.
4: I guess if there's truth in a song, that song is true from the beginning to the end.

0: My question about autobiographical came from this one because you'd hinted that you had a couple brothers as growing up. And so this song immediately clicked in terms of, oh, yeah, three brothers. The oldest brother singing, that was part of your biography that you shared with us, singing on TV. And at the same time, a middle brother who, in this case, was an all-star player on their team. And then the youngest brother, who in this case was, I think, in third grade.
1: You
0: And
1: started to
0: so
1: play with
0: you saw that spacing out of the brothers. I said, that sounds awfully like what he was telling me.
1: Right. That's true. In fact, there's a lot more stories in there. She said, I've got some fried chicken that needs to be heated up, and I've got some mashed potatoes in there. And she said, by the way, Zach, make sure your brothers are in bed now by 8 o'clock. And I would say, yes, ma'am, yes, ma'am, yes, ma'am. And then she would turn around. She said, this house better not be a mess when I get home tonight. So I can just see her saying that. She did it every time. It was just like religiously. That was Mama's move. She'd come back and she told me once. She said, the worst thing you can do after working and staying on your feet for 10 hours is to come home to a messy house. So we knew by the time we went to bed that we better make sure things were picked up, that we ran the dust mop on the floors, things like that, because we didn't want Mama to be mad or upset. So that was her one thing she asked us to do, is make sure the house was picked up before we went to bed.
0: And the next song is a song that you co-wrote with George Jones. That is the George Jones of Southern Comfort. And this speaks to the truckers that you had coming through and would stop and come into Southern Comfort because it's Baby, You Crank My Diesel. And so it is very oriented toward a trucker who is on the road, is missing his significant other. All he has in the back is an empty bed of six pack of Cokes and a loaf of bread. And, that's why I'm so cranky, because I'm thinking of
1: Right.
0: without you, I'm about to lose my mind.
1: That's right. And I'll tell you how that song was written. There's a story there. I was traveling in Texas at the time, and I was actually going out to Midland, Texas. To get to Midland, there's nothing in between, Dallas and Midland except, highway. And George had actually just met, he was single at the time. His wife had passed away several years before, but he had met a lady that came to the club, and she was a very, very nice lady. In fact, she's awesome. Judy is absolutely amazing. But he had just met her. So he called me. We just got cell phones. That's right, because I had very bad connection. And I remember I said, let me get some place to call you. He said, look, I've got an idea, got a thought for a song. And I'm very excited about it. I said, okay. And I went to a truck stop. I do remember this way. I went to a truck stop. They had a little buffet and I got some food to eat. And I was sitting there and I called him and I said, are you a place you can talk? And he goes, yeah, I'm good. Are you? And I said, yes, sir. I told him where I was and all that. And so he said, I got this song. He said, this lady I met said, she really, I tell you, we need to come up with something. He said, because she cranks my diesel. And so I laughed and he laughed. And I said, well, George, that's the premise of this song. And I sat there at that truck stop and I turned over napkin after napkin. And we wrote that song over the phone. He was in Atlanta. I was near Midland, Texas, out in the middle of nowhere. And we wrote that song sitting right there over the phone. And we wrote the words to it. And then I said, what do you think about it? The tempo is, da da da da. Like that. He goes, that's it. That's it. That's it. And so we made the song. We wrote it from start to finish right there at the truck stop. Out there, and he was at home in Atlanta, so we were thousands of miles apart and wrote the song as if we were sitting, side by side.

0: There's a variety of love songs, but they're love songs each so unique in the perspective and the way that you approach the love song, which, and again, is another really amazing series of things with these songs. Because the next song I want to talk about was Bad Enough for Leaving. And this is, again, a really interesting love song. I put love in quotation marks. And because it's really about things are bad, but are they bad enough for leaving? But they don't seem to be bad enough for leaving, but they're really bad enough not to stay together. So it's this real conflict that the singer of the song is having.
1: You're right. That's it. And that happens a lot in marriages and relationships to where you get to where you're like two ships passing in the night. That's the line in there. We're kind of relaxed here, but it's really not good enough to stay, but not bad enough to leave. And I came up with that line and I built the song around that. And I'm sure that people that are in that situation know exactly what I'm talking about when I say those words, and when I talk about, two ships passing in the night, and they probably pass in the hallway, and or they haven't spoken in days, but yet it's not because they're mad. It's just they've let their love get to that level without, watering it and nurturing it and pulling out the weeds and those type of things. And that song is one that hits home with a lot of folks when they listen to it.
0: And again, the metaphors you have the two ships passing in the night, the stormy weather. You have, we try to find the flame, but that old fire just grows colder. There's nothing left for burning.
1: That's right. Yeah, I tell you, the thing that inspired me about that song, years ago, there was a song that Loretta Lynn and Conway Twitty had that calls the After the Fire's Gone. And I can hear them singing. Well, that's kind of the idea that got in my head, sort of. I thought, that's where that line came from. I said, that song inspired me years ago that says, there's nothing but ashes after the fire is gone. And so in my song, I say there's not enough to keep the fire burning.

0: And as I've been talking about, as we've been going through each song, the stories in the song are one of the things that I find most remarkable. And the next song is a story song with a double twist. And that's called Family Secrets.
1: Yes.
0: And this, again, takes place in Alabama because the narrator of the song asks a girl to marry him and has to bring her down to meet his family in Birmingham. And the first thing I thought of, oh, maybe they were in college, maybe at the University of Alabama, Tuscaloosa. Yeah, bringing them down from Tuscaloosa down to Birmingham to meet the family. And so then the dad pulls the son away to tell him that indeed he can't marry this girl because the girl is actually his sister because he'd had an affair with the girl's mother. Then he has to go tell his mother because his mother doesn't know about this. He has to go tell his mother. Well, his mother probably knew about this because she said, no, you can marry the girl because your father is not your father.
1: Right. Your daddy's not your daddy, boy. Go ahead and marry that girl.
0: Yeah.
1: You're right. That has a double twist there. And it always catches people at the end because you kind of, okay, you get through the dad having an affair part. Okay, you understand that. You kind of settle yourself with that. But in the end, that mama comes back and says, you know, go ahead and marry son. Your daddy's not your daddy. I've done just as bad in my direction as he's done in his direction. So you marry and have a good marriage and a happy life going forward.

0: And the last song I want to talk about is a song, again, that is in praise of music and the power that music has over people. And in this case, it's the power that that Atlanta honky-tonk Southern comfort brought to people.
1: Yeah, it did. It was a very special place. And a lot of my formative years, musically speaking, that particular place had a lot of impact on me. There's a lot of stories there. In fact, within that one song, there are stories that I could actually write songs about or write a book about, because it's just full of stories like that. But the place was very special. And we had, after the establishment had closed down several years ago, we established a reunion. And I wrote that song for the reunion. And, you know, everyone at the reunion there could relate to it. Really, and it hits hard. I mean, it's a fun song. It's a song you dance to and have a good time, but it's really got a very deep meaning about Southern comfort, because it's true. It's one of those situations where you got the wealthy, the poor, it's just a huge melting pot where a lot of individuals came together. And that was the feeling I wanted to get across in that song, that although it was a building that from the outside looked like an old truck stop, you know, building next to the truck stop, but when you got in there, it was huge, a huge bar. In fact, it's almost like an optical illusion. That place, you would pull up to it and go, this is just a little bar, and you go in, the bar is huge, but the bar's got a lot of stories in it.

0: So tonight on Savannah Music Local and Sustainable, I have been talking with now seemingly a friend, although we'd never met before. That is Zach Landers. And because we've learned so much about Zach through his songs and through his telling us his story. But Zach will be performing on the first Friday for Folk Music Concert on Friday, June 5th at the First Presbyterian Church at 520 Washington Avenue in Savannah. Stuart Hall with the second set that evening, beginning at 8:30 p.m. And I want to thank you so very much, Zach, for being on the show tonight.
1: Thank you. It's a pleasure being here, Dave, and thank you for your time. And you've been just such a joy to talk with. You're right. Now you're a friend of mine, and we'll be friends for life. I feel great talking to you. Thank you for having me.
0: This has been another edition of Music Local and Sustainable, and I've been your host, Dave Link. 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

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Theme stream, wishing you Feliz Cinco de Mayo.

That was Rossi on WRUU Savannah. This is Theme Stream. I am your host. My name is Rob. I'll be with you up until 11 o'clock. Thanks for tuning in tonight on this fifth day of the fifth month as we celebrate Cinco de Mayo. Start off that first set with a song of that very name by Liz Phair from her second full-length album, Whip Smart, in 1994. Then we went all the way back to 1929, recorded on December 10th of that year in New Orleans. We heard blind guitarist and singer Didier Hébert with I Woke Up One Morning in May. Took that off the Anthology of American Folk Music, compiled by Harry Smith, released in 1952. One thing I love about doing this type of show, the theme show, is that you get some interesting juxtapositions. Those first two tracks might seem to be worlds apart, but I think if you took off Didier Hébert's vocals and put down some lo-fi Liz Phair vocals, that track would fit right in on one of her girly sound tapes. After that, we heard from Freddie Waits on drums, Herbie Lewis on bass, Bobby Hutcherson on vibes, and McCoy Tyner playing piano on his composition, May Street. That came off his 1968 album, Time for Tyner, appropriately enough, recorded in May of that year, up at Rudy Van Gelder Studios. Then we traveled all the way over to Madagascar to hear from Rossi from his Island of Ghosts album, a track called May. Rossi plays a bunch of different instruments on that record. I believe the main one you heard on that track was something called a valija, an indigenous 21-stringed tubular zither. That came out on the Real World label in 1991. Thanks to everyone who supported the station during our spring pledge drive these last couple of weeks, but glad to be back in regular mode here. And do remember that you can support the station anytime throughout the year. And whatever you do, keep listening. We're going to continue with our Cinco de Mayo celebration. Have some more Mayo in this next set, but sprinkle in some Cinco too. We're going to start with the title track from a 1982 album by Mike Oldfield. Send this one out to listener Rich in Atlanta. This is 5 Miles Out on WRUU Theme Stream.

0: BOC on RUU. My name's Rob. This is the Theme Stream. Thanks for being here. It's not quite the last days of May, but we're celebrating the 5th day of May, Cinco de Mayo, here tonight. Start out that set with a track that always makes me smile. Title song from his 1982 album, Mike Oldfield with 5 Miles Out, or
1: 5 Miles Out.
0: Mike on the vocoder vocals there. Apparently it's a true story about his harrowing plane flight he had. Actually made the charts a little bit in England, as did another track on that album, the original version of Family Man, which I'll have to play sometime. You know it better by Hall & Oates. But it was written by Mike Oldfield. You also heard Tim Cross, Rick Finn, Morris Pert, and Maggie Riley on the vocals. Pulled that off the vinyl for you. And we had a rare one from 1972, a band called Dark, with the song Maypole. Appeared on, I believe, their one and only album, originally in an edition of only 50. Since been re-released a couple of times. I took this off the Love, Peace, and Poetry British Psychedelia comp. Then we heard two live ones from the Bennett and Brubeck White House Sessions Live 1962 album. You heard the Dave Brubeck Quartet with Take 5, and then a great live version of a song from originally on their first album. This one was on their first live album, On Your Feet or On Your Knees, Blue Oyster Cult, with Then Came the Last Days of May. Another true story, apparently. About a desert drug deal gone bad. We're going to take a quick break for some important messages. We'll be right back with more Cinco de Mayo here on Theme Stream.
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0: This is Theme Stream. Thanks for sticking around for our final set of our Cinco de Mayo celebration. We're going to start it off with a track from Brinsley Schwartz from their first album. This one was written by bass player Nick Lowe. It's called Mayfly. Brinsley Schwartz, you're on WRUU Theme Stream.

0: What if there is no afterlife?
1: I don't know what is happening. Sure.

Liz Fair on WRUU, ending us up where we started out, another track from her Whip Smart album. This was the closing track, May Queen. Back before that, New York ensemble So Percussion, the song May from their Amid the Noise album, 2011. And before that, two tracks called Mayfly, Terry Reid off of his self-titled second album in 1969, and started off with Brinsley Schwartz from their first album in 1970, written by Nick Lowe. Thanks so much for hanging out tonight. Happy Cinco de Mayo. I'll leave you with a little bit of this kind of a wild track, or at least a playful one, from Muhal Richard Abrams from his 1991 album Blue Blue Blue. This is called Cycles 5. Thanks for listening. See you next week on Theme Stream.

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4: Hi, I'm Tim, the host of a show called Not Fade Away here on WRUU. 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

Why was he doing this to me? Perhaps I'd been too demanding in the first phone call. I dialed again. Hello, I said, and even faster.

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0: 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You don't care who hears.
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0: What is a faith without a crisis?
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0: Wild animals in Chatham County have recently been detected with rabies. The Chatham County Health Department's Environmental Health Office recommends that you avoid contact with animals you don't know, make sure your pets have received their proper immunizations, and teach children never to handle unfamiliar animals. If an animal ever bites you, seek medical care immediately and contact Chatham County's Animal Services at 912-652-6575.
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0: Women Heart Savannah, a local heart health support group, meets on the third Thursday of each month from 5:30 to 6:45 p.m. at the Chatham County Health Department Midtown Clinic at 1602 Drayton Street. There's no cost to attend. The goal of Women Heart Savannah is to provide education and information about healthy lifestyle changes to prevent cardiovascular disease in women in Chatham County. The next meeting will be on Thursday, December 17th.
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We are Savannah Soundings, community radio with global soul.

0: Women Heart Savannah, a local heart health support group, meets on the third Thursday of each month from 5:30 to 6:45 p.m. at the Chatham County Health Department Midtown Clinic at 1602 Drayton Street. There's no cost to attend. The goal of Women Heart Savannah is to provide education and information about healthy lifestyle changes to prevent cardiovascular disease in women in Chatham County. The next meeting will be on Thursday, August 20th.
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0: Hello and welcome to Background Briefing, available 24/7 at backgroundbriefing.org. I'm Ian Masters and today we'll examine a number of stories and issues in the news. We'll begin with a peace deal with Iran that increasingly looks like a sellout, which will be hard for Trump to spin as a victory, and recognize Trump as a negotiator who always gets rolled in spite of his signature claim of being master of the, quote, art of the deal, a fiction manufactured in his book written by a ghostwriter. Joining us is David Graham, a staff writer at The Atlantic, where he covers politics and national affairs. He won the Toner Prize for Excellence in National Political Reporting for his coverage of the 2020 presidential election. His new book is The Project, How Project 2025 is Reshaping America. And we will discuss his latest article at The Atlantic, Why Trump Keeps Getting Rolled in Negotiations. Then we'll assess the moral decay and collapse of decency and discourse following the results of the Texas Republican U.S. Senate primary with a flagrant Christian crook, lowlife and sleazebag Ken Paxton winning in a blowout to face James Tallarico in the general election. Joining us is James Moore, an Emmy Award-winning television news correspondent who has covered Texas politics and has traveled extensively with every presidential campaign since 1976. He's the founder of Big Bend Strategies and publishes regularly at Texas to the World. Then finally, we'll speak with Jeffrey Winters, a professor of political science at Northwestern University and the director of the Equality, Development and Globalization Studies Program at Northwestern's Buffett Institute for Global Affairs. Renowned for his groundbreaking work on oligarchs and elites, he wrote the influential book Oligarchy, which reintroduced the term to modern audiences. We'll discuss his latest book just out, The Blind Spot, How Oligarchs Dominate Our Democracy, and his article at Mother Jones, Tax Me If You Can, Oligarchs Are Robbing America Blind, and the IRS is Powerless to Stop Them. And before we begin, with Trump having bombed seven countries and started a war against Iran, while at home his ICE thugs terrorize and break up families, murdering American citizens in the process, the need to rid the country of the deeply unpopular Trump cacistocracy and his clown car cabinet could not be more urgent. But these crooks and criminals would do anything to stay in power as their billionaire buddies buy up the mainstream media and the mob boss intimidates Republican politicians. Only people power can beat money power, and we need all hands on deck as we continue to do our part delivering a daily public service providing the facts and evidence to inform the majority of what they are up against and how to win back our country, our decency, and the respect of the community of nations. You can help save America's 250-year-old democracy by making a tax-deductible donation at backgroundbriefing.org/donate or at publictruthmedia.org. And thank you. And joining us now, David Graham, a staff writer at The Atlantic, where he covers politics and national affairs. He won the Toner Prize for Excellence in National Political Reporting for his coverage of the 2020 presidential election. And his new book is The Project, How Project 2025 is Reshaping America. And his latest article at The Atlantic is Why Trump Keeps Getting Rolled in Negotiations. Welcome to Background Briefing, David Graham.
1: Thank you for having me back.
0: Well, thanks for joining us. And I guess what's happening now between the White House and the Iranian government, as opaque as it is the mother of all negotiations. And now,

0: as far as ending the US naval blockade in exchange for opening up the Straits of Hormuz, the Iranians are now saying that the US will not just have to end its blockade, but it'll have to evacuate from all the bases in the Middle East, which seems like a big ask to me. And then the issue of a toll on the Straits of Hormuz, apparently that's pretty opaque, that what they're saying is that Iran will come up with some kind of regime in conjunction with Oman, but we don't quite know whether that means a toll or not. So do you think Trump can spin his way out of this? Because this doesn't look, when you consider that the Straits of Hormuz were open before Trump and Netanyahu went to war, this doesn't look like a good deal.
1: It's astonishing. And I think, you know, Trump's maybe only saving grace is that sometimes it is hard for Americans, it seems like, to track what is going on far away. But as long as they're facing high prices at the pump, I don't think he'll be able to spin it very effectively. It's hard to see any gains here at all for the United States. In fact, it seems as though Trump has set back American strategy in the region with his war, and his claims of getting something out of a deal are nothing but spin.
0: Well, you point out in your article at The Atlantic why Trump keeps getting rolled in negotiations, David, that Trump has gotten rolled by counterparts during high-stakes exchanges, North Korea, Russia, Russia again, China, and China again. And it looks like they've, in all those occasions, they've got the better of the United States. But what Trump's excuse for coming back empty-handed is that he has these great relations. You know, he has love letters from Kim Jong-un. He and Xi are best friends. Putin and he get along great. I mean, this is the real estate man talking about. This is not about how the world operates and how diplomacy operates.
1: Oh, right. I mean, and it's amazing how easily he can seems to be bought off by this kind of flattery. If you send him a nice letter, he will back off. He will give you what you want. And then, you know, in Kim Jong-un's case, he will attempt to steal that letter when he leaves the White House. But he can be bought very easily. And I think these leaders recognized that early on. I mean, we saw that even in the spring of 2017. And they've continued to exploit that ever since.
0: But the other aspect of Trump, because he is monetizing the presidency in an extraordinary way, and he's never really been a billionaire. He was a sort of fake business success due to a reality TV show, The Apprentice. But his prior record is absolutely atrocious. The only guy, for example, that owned a casino that went bankrupt, because the house always wins. But the monetizing of the presidency with him and his family, and they just basically got a deal that he struck with the IRS that him and his sons and their business and all of the family, including Jared, will never, ever be audited or investigated by the IRS. Imagine what a deal that is and what kind of invitation that is for corruption. But I sense, and others have suggested this, that basically Trump is the first president of the United States whose first priority is not to represent the United States, but to represent himself and his family. Do you think that's a fair analysis?
1: I think that's generally true. And I think part of it is that Trump sees no, can't really discern the difference between his own personal interests and the nation's. He believes, you know, sort of like the famous, what's good for America is good for General Motors. He thinks the same of himself, even when it is manifestly not true. You know, he ran the Trump Organization. It's not a public company. It's really just his own interests. And he seems to treat the United States the same way. And when he encounters anything that slows him down, whether that's the rule of law or Congress or the courts, he gets very angry about that because he's used to being able to act without anybody, any limitations. So it's this very monarchical view where, you know, he feels like he can enrich himself based on the national coffers, and that's the right way to do things.
0: But having his real estate buddy and golfing partner, Witkoff, who, by the way, is in business, his him and his sons are in business with Trump's kids, so they're all entwined. And, you know, prior to him becoming the chief negotiator along with Jared, he was in the real estate business with Len Blavatnik, who's one of Putin's oligarchs. So

0: What happens when Jared and Witkoff meet with Putin? There's no record of the many phone conversations that Trump has with Putin. So what's going on in these negotiations with these two, the Nepo baby and the golfing buddy? Who knows whether they're making side deals for the family?
1: Oh, right. And I think the Russians understand that they can appeal to them and have you know, worked on that basis. They know that what motivates these guys ultimately is business deals. You know, they've offered, in the case of negotiations with Ukraine, the possibility of future business deals. And so that's especially appealing, I think, to people like Witkoff, who don't have any experience in diplomacy, don't have any clear knowledge about foreign affairs, but do have a lot of experience in business. And so naturally, they're approaching this as a way to make a buck. Whether that's for the U.S. or for themselves, well, you know, why should they care? They just have to make a buck.
0: Right, but doesn't that apply to Trump himself in terms of his ignorance? He's basically, what he knows about is real estate. His first Secretary of State, Rex Tillerson, who was the head of ExxonMobil, obviously a fairly experienced international businessman, unlike Trump, he referred to Trump as being an effing moron. And then when you go back to the main challenge that Trump had in his first term was the COVID pandemic, and he mishandled that spectacularly. A million people died unnecessarily, and his advice, he just couldn't handle it. He went into denial. And I think that's what's happening with Iran. This deal was supposed to. He told the Gulf states that it would be over in 100 hours. He told the British Prime Minister Starmer that the war would be over in 3 days. And then when it went badly, it seems like he doesn't deal with reality, because he certainly didn't deal with reality with COVID. The best advice he had was to drink bleach and to shine an ultraviolet light inside your body.
1: Yeah, I think what we're seeing partly is his reaction to Venezuela. And, you know, we've seen American presidents experience this sort of imperial hubris, obviously, many times. But it's so accelerated and exaggerated in Trump's case. You know, he embarked on this operation in Venezuela. It ended quickly. He got Maduro. He managed to get a government that is willing to cooperate with the U.S. And he thought anything would be that easy. And so he quickly moved on to starting another war. And, of course, it hasn't gone as easily as he thought. And I think that's because he didn't consider the difficulties. He doesn't have a lot of background in Iran policy. He's not familiar with what prior administrations have done. He was not clear on the goals that he has. All of these things, and of course, he doesn't have advisors who he's willing to listen to who really know a lot about it. There was a great report in the New York Times about some of the discussions going into this war, and it showed that many of Trump's advisors did, in fact, have big hesitations, but they either didn't speak up or he didn't listen.
0: Well, that apparently is the lesson that he learned from the first term, that he didn't want to have adults in the room like General Kelly and Mattis and others who restrained him. That he deliberately stacked his cabinet as a kakistocracy with people who are complete, manifestly unqualified, but are fanatically loyal, like the fanboy Kash Patel. And he's surrounded by sycophants. And, you know, your colleague at The Atlantic, Tom Nichols, wrote a book about the death of expertise. Is that the legacy of this era, along with all the other tawdry stuff that we don't need to get into, that Trump has brought about a kind of anti-intellectualism and made it okay to be an incompetent amateur like our Secretary of War?
1: Perhaps I'm being too optimistic, but I hope that perhaps one legacy of this Trump administration will be to show how important it is to actually bring people around you who know what they're talking about. We have seen sometimes unqualified people in the government in the past, and maybe more and more. But it's not always, the failures are not always quite so immediate and quite so obvious as we have seen in this term. And so perhaps this will be a demonstration of why it is so important to have people who do know what they're talking about and do have preparation in these important positions.
0: Well, you point out in your article, David, the difference between somebody like a Dwight Eisenhower or a George H.W. Bush, or indeed Others, I'll just quote from the article, others brought a formidable work ethic and a ruthless intellect, Barack Obama and Bill Clinton. Again, do you think the American people, I mean, even he, by the way, Trump, does seem to have to gravitate towards people that actually can do the job. For example, Tulsi Gabbard was clearly completely out of her depth, and he then found that the head of the CIA, Ratcliffe, ended up doing the heavy lifting, for example, on the great success, in quotes, in Venezuela, for example, and all of the other negotiations. And Ratcliffe has been in Cuba lately negotiating with his counterparts there as well. So, and it also seems in many ways that Trump likes Rubio, because Rubio is pretty sharp and pretty, I don't know whether you saw his recent press conference, but he's clearly so much better than any of those. I mean, obviously the bar is pretty low, but he also completely outshines Vice President J.D. Vance, who lacks charisma, and as he's, as Trump's chief of staff, Susie Weil, says, is given to conspiracy theories. So I don't know whether if this is wishful thinking on my part, but I get the impression that Trump at least recognizes that some of the people around him are useless and he has to rely on others who are a little more competent.
1: I think that's possible, and certainly Rubio does have the longest resume of the folks involved in this. You know, he was on the Foreign Relations Committee in the Senate. I worry that sometimes the people who are getting pushed out of the administration are being pushed out not because they are incompetent, but because they somehow did something that embarrassed Trump. So in Gabbard's case, you know, she was never qualified, but her great sin was that she opposed things that Trump was doing, in particular these wars. Or Kristi Noem's great sin was not that she was incompetent, but rather that she created political embarrassments with, you know, there were questions of corruption, there were questions of fancy planes, there was her relationship with Corey Lewandowski. All of these things just became a distraction that made Trump angry. The incompetence he seems willing to overlook in most cases, which, you know, makes sense because it reflects his own incompetence on so many issues.
0: Well, but how is this going to end, this nightmare? Because we just witnessed Ken Paxton winning handily in Texas against Cornyn by a margin of 64% to 36%. And it leads you to think, you know, after you look at the ads that Cornyn put out telling the Texas voters what a crook this guy is, that the evidence against him is unbelievable, what a crook he is and what a sleaze he is, and yet he wins handily in a blowout. So what are we to take from that? Has Trump really lowered the public discourse into the gutter, and have we lost all sight of any kind of moral compass here in our politics? Because really bad stuff, even going back to the first term with the grabbing by the, you know what, Access Hollywood tapes, it seems like that's even metastasized, and even the guy's poll numbers are going down. He has greater control over the Republican Party, and now I'm sure they're all thinking, my God, you know, if you get Trump's endorsement, it's the only way to win.
1: Yeah, I think he certainly has lowered the discourse, and it seems like, you know, on a weekly or sometimes even daily basis, we get comments that would have been unthinkable from any president in the past. I think it's an interesting dynamic where Trump does seem to have a stronger and stronger grip on the Republican Party, and he's able to force out people like Bill Cassidy or John Cornyn or Thomas Massie, who, you know, make only small breaks with him. But it is also true that he seems to be losing some power. You know, his polling is going even below what many analysts believe was a floor. The midterm outlook for Republicans is not good, and I think Trump understands that. He has a lame duck period coming up ahead of him. And you can see him bristling at that already. But, you know, the timer is on for Trump.
0: So just in closing, James Carville is predicting that he may actually quit, that it may just get, you know, as things turn bad, and it, particularly if he loses the House in November and is starting, they're starting to investigate him. I've always thought that Trump would end up barking mad live on television like Peter Finch in the movie Network. What is your prediction, David, in terms of whether or not he may not serve out his full term?
1: I think Trump is so married to the pomp of being president and so determined not to look like a loser. I mean, you know, he tried to steal an election and incited a riot last time around to try to stay in the office. I think it's very hard for me to see him willingly stepping down, no matter how frustrated he gets, and easier to imagine him sort of becoming embattled and more isolated in the Oval Office. But I have been wrong about Trump in the past, and I'm sure I'll be wrong in the future as well.
0: Well, I thank you for joining us here today, David Graham.
1: Thank you.
0: And again, I've been speaking with David Graham, who's a staff writer at The Atlantic, where he covers politics and national affairs. He won the Turner Prize for Excellence in National Political Reporting for his coverage of the 2020 presidential election. And his new book is The Project, How Project 2025 is Reshaping America. And his latest article at The Atlantic is Why Trump Keeps Getting Rolled in Negotiations. We're going to take a brief station break. We're back with an assessment of the moral decay and collapse of decency and discourse following the results of the Texas Republican U.S. Senate primary, with a flagrant Christian crook, lowlife, and sleazebag Ken Paxton winning in a blowout to face James Tallarico in the general election.

0: Welcome back. I'm Ian Masters, and this is Background Briefing, available 24/7 at backgroundbriefing.org. And joining us now, James Moore, an Emmy award-winning television news correspondent who has covered Texas politics and traveled extensively with every presidential campaign since 1976. He's the founder of Big Bend Strategies and publishes regularly at Texas to the World. Welcome to Background Briefing, James Moore.
1: Always good to be with you, Ian.
0: Well, thanks for joining us. And the message that Texas is sending to the world is that the Republican Party in Texas is happy to choose with great enthusiasm, with a massive, 64% to 36% vote. They voted for a flagrant crook who has made over $12 million from a government job he's had, and bought 9 or 10 houses, been involved in salacious sexual dalliances and getting, you know, various donors to pay off mistresses. And his wife finally had enough and she divorced him on biblical grounds. And meanwhile, the Texas House impeached him for his corruption. And then the Texas Senate exonerated him. And now the Republican voters in Texas have chosen him over their longstanding Senator John Cornyn. So what am I to conclude here? Is this because in the era of Trump that morality and the discourse has sunk to the gutter?
1: Well, I think, Ian, there's a couple of different ways to look at this. The first, of course, is the one you just described, and that the party activists, they don't care any more about what Paxton has done as a marginal human being than they do what Donald Trump has done as a marginal human being. It just doesn't matter. As long as his whole goal is to smite and insult Democrats and progressives and public policies that help other people, all they want to do is help corporations. And so in that sense, I think what you're seeing is the Republican Party in Texas does reflect who and what Donald Trump is. But there's more to this, I think, than just that, because the base is obviously in every party is active in primaries. And in this primary, we got only about 1.3 million votes from Republicans. And that means that I think a lot of us are looking at that and saying, this is the last of the MAGA movement in Texas, and that is not enough to win general elections. It might look like a decent turnout for Ken Paxton in that he did win on a 2-to-1 margin, but at the same time, he didn't increase his vote at all from the primaries. I looked at the numbers a little bit earlier today, and he got 878,000 votes in the primary, and he got 885 in the runoff, which is not much of an increase. Now, it was Cornyn who suffered the most in the runoff. He went from 910,000 to 501,000. But if you look at the 885 and the 501, you're talking 1.3 million. That's not enough to be considered a strong political party. And if they don't have a much bigger turnout than that in the general election, they will have problems with Tallarico.
0: Well, I saw Tallarico last night on MS Now. Lawrence O'Donnell interviewed him. And there's so much enthusiasm surrounding him. And he's very, very good at framing his arguments and making it clear that he's fighting against the very mendacity that you just described, Jim. You know, that these are just whores of corporate power and oligarchical power, and he's for the people. That's a resonating message. But I didn't find him, for example, Lawrence O'Donnell asked him to address the attacks on him, and they're only just beginning, you know, where they're going to really go after him and everything that he's ever said. And he sort of didn't even address that. He sort of more or less said, I'm, you know, rising above it, that people don't care about that. I'm not sure that people don't care about stuff like that. I recall what happened with John Kerry when he was swift-boated, and he rose above it and thought it was beneath him to take on these sleazy people. And I think that's what Talarico is saying, and I'm not sure that's a good strategy.
1: It absolutely is not. He has to stand in front of this guy and denounce him for everything he's done and then communicate what he believes and what he's going to do. I think what James' greatest ability at the moment is speaking to his audience. He's very good with communicating with his supporters and people he believes are on the margins and will come to him in the general election. But he is not good on his feet in front of an adversarial audience and in front of tough interviewers. And I got to give credit to O'Donnell. He didn't pull any punches on the guy. He kind of got after him. And James did not do well. I mean, he only came around to answering the question on open borders toward the end, but the others he struggled with. And I think he is not accustomed to being confronted by reporters who ask tough questions or a crowd that asks tough questions. And he needs some media training to learn how to deliver his message. And frankly, on some of these tougher things, he needs a sharper message. And I don't think he has it yet. But he's just getting going. And these things are fought, as you know, it seems these days on the television in 30-second and 60-second attack ads. And he's going to have to get in there and do that as well. Whether he does it or a third-party surrogate does it for him through the Democratic Senatorial Committee, I don't know. But it's going to get nasty, and James is going to have to get nasty with it if he wants to win.
0: Well, he did say many times that he's running against the most corrupt politician in America, which I think is probably an understatement. But the fact that Cornyn already ran all these ads that laid all this stuff out about what an unbelievable sleaze and crook this guy is, you know, I mean, it's unbelievable. You go back to him stealing $1,000 Mount Blanc fountain pen in 2013 because somebody left it in the basket at a courthouse metal detector, and he's seen on security footage stealing the pen.
1: Yeah.
0: And then he claims that he took it accidentally. I mean, and then of course he was indicted in 2015 on securities fraud, and oh my God, it's unbelievable. So the fact that all this stuff came out in opposition research and in ads that Cornyn won and then he lost resoundingly, that says to me that something's happened to this country. And maybe it goes back to Trump in 2016 when he, in the Access Hollywood, you know, I can grab a woman by the you know what and nobody cares, and I can shoot somebody on Fifth Avenue. What explains that? And if Talarico is going to run on what a crook this guy is, it doesn't sound like that's already resonating.
1: Well, I think there's one other dynamic here that that's missing, and that is Cornyn himself. I mean, he has been the most empty suit on Capitol Hill. I think that you could travel from the Gulf of Mexico in Texas to the Panhandle, to El Paso, down to the Rio Grande Valley and back up to East Texas and Austin, and you could not find a single person who could tell you anything that John Cornyn has done in his more than three decades in the United States Senate. And I would place a bet that there's less than a dozen pieces of legislation that he's authored during his time there. What Cornyn has done is express his concern, and that's all he ever does. He never acted on any concern he has. He has always voted the party line. He's never defied his party's president or his party's leadership. And then he comes back down to Texas, and he gets these friendly audiences with these luncheons at golf courses that are supported by corporate folks and donors who know that John's going to vote the way they want him to vote. I think people decided that he had to go. I don't think they chose Paxton as the better of the two, but I do believe they wanted to dispose of Cornyn because he was sort of a non-entity. Now but the fact that they are able to hold their nose and vote for Paxton after all the things that Cornyn put on the air about him is just pretty astonishing. But again, I don't think their numbers are going to matter in the general election. If Talarico plays this right, he's got a very legitimate chance of winning this.
0: Well, there's a lot of excitement around him, and he clearly is an interesting candidate. And I love the idea that he's in this, you know, Bible-bashing state. He's able to use the real Bible and the real lessons of the prophet Jesus, you know, which have been so corrupted. I mean, you know, this is Paxton's one of these disgusting, crooked Christians who wears his Christianity on his sleeve. But he lets child molesters loose literally without even a slap on the hand, and is so punitive, like the Puritans, in terms of abortion. You know, he really wants to make people suffer in that kind of evil, pious way that the Pilgrims had when they burned the witches.
1: Yeah, that's him. You basically described him, and he doesn't care, because he thinks it animates his party and he thinks it animates his support. Well, oh, you know, look at all those lives he's saving by fighting abortion. Never mind that there was just one kid who got sexually abused by one of his friends that he let loose. These kinds of compromises, these moral compromises, run all through the polity of the Republican Party, not just in Texas, obviously, but across the country. And Paxton is probably the poster boy of this kind of thinking, and he's getting away with it thus far. I mean, the things that we have witnessed, and, you know, he spent, as Attorney General, Ian, he spent $20 million of taxpayer money investigating voter fraud. Investigating it, and they found one instance after a two-year investigation of a woman who was an ex-felon who had served her time and thought that she was able to vote, and she went in and voted, and she didn't realize that she couldn't, and they ended up putting her in prison for 3 years because she accidentally voted and didn't know any better. I mean, the idea that they can sell this nonsense of voter fraud, of Paxton carrying the torch for the illegal immigrants coming across and voting for Democrats, and that's the reason the Democrats want people to get into the country, et cetera, et cetera. It's just utter nonsense. And I'll say, as far as I'm concerned, if the state of Texas and the voters of this state are not aware enough and are uninformed enough to put this guy in public office, then we deserve the hell that follows with it. That's all.
0: Well, James Moore, I thank you very much for joining us here today.
1: My pleasure, Ian. Always good to talk to you.
0: And likewise, James. And again, I've been speaking with James Moore, an Emmy Award-winning television news correspondent who has covered Texas politics and traveled extensively with every presidential campaign since 1976. And he's the founder of Big Bend Strategies and publishes regularly at Texas to the World. We can take a brief station break. We're back speaking with the author of the new book just out, The Blind Spot: How Oligarchs Dominate Our Democracy.

0: Well, you see, I didn't really mean you any harm, but I simply couldn't make it on the farm. When the land won't give a lot, you gotta do with what you got.
1: Welcome back. I'm Ian Masters, and this is Background Briefing, available 24/7 at backgroundbriefing.org. And joining us now, Jeffrey Winters, a professor of political science at Northwestern University and the director of the Equality Development and Globalization Studies Program at Northwestern's Buffett Institute for Global Affairs. Renowned for his groundbreaking work on oligarchs and elites, he wrote the influential book Oligarchy, which reintroduced the term to modern audiences. And his latest book just out is The Blind Spot, How Oligarchs Dominate Our Democracy. And he has an article at Mother Jones, Tax Me If You Can, Oligarchs Are Robbing America Blind, and the IRS is Powerless to Stop Them. Welcome to Background Briefing, Jeffrey Winters.
2: Thank you very much, Ian. Good to talk to you again.
1: Likewise, Jeffrey. And I've spoken to you over the years and tried to track you down. You're usually on a mountaintop in Indonesia to say, how's the book coming along? Well, I'm so glad that it's out now. It just came out. So
2: yes, and I promised when the book came out that I would do a show with you and talk about it. So I'm delighted we're finally at this moment.
1: Well, let's begin with the biggest spender in the 2024 election cycle, Elon Musk, who spent more than $291 million. And we should also credit Andrew Mellon's grandson, Timothy. He spent $197 million. Adelson's widow, Miriam, she spent $148 million. All told, 100 individuals invested $2.4 billion in the 2024 elections, almost half of the total cost of the presidential contest, and 16% of all federal election spending. So that says it all, doesn't it?
2: Well, it certainly shows what the results of the 2010 Citizens United decision are. You know, money has been flowing into campaigns for many, many decades, and we know from policies like McCain-Feingold campaign finance reform and so on that we've tried to limit the effect of big money on our political process. But once the floodgates were thrown open, it's just been absolutely transformative. And now, as you just cited those figures, on both the Republican and the Democratic side, oligarchs dominate in just such an extraordinary way. And so it is now causing Americans to really notice the role of oligarchic power in our democracy in a way that is, you know, wasn't there even 10 years ago. And so now we're, you know, it used to be, and we've talked about this before, Ian, how if we talked about oligarchs, people would always say Russian oligarchs or Ukrainian oligarchs. And that word is now in the vocabulary, not only in the United States, but in countries around the world, as we've entered a new era of not just oligarchic power, but oligarchic visibility.
1: Well, the Republicans, of course, have, after Biden gave money to the IRS to improve their ability to audit and get money out of the oligarchs, the Republicans turned around and stripped over 90% of that money out. So we know that they are totally in service of the oligarchs. And on the Democratic side, the rift in the Democrats between the corporate Democrats or the centrists and the grassroots, which is getting a lot of attention now with Graham Patler and Mandani and others, it's the donors, the billionaire donors, that aren't right-wingers or crazy kind of greedy oligarchs, those with a sort of some kind of a conscience. They're the ones that I think are behind how timid the Democratic Party is about really getting into, progressive populism in spite of the rising stars on the left. So am I correct in suggesting that the oligarchs, in effect, control both parties?
2: Yeah, they do. And by the way, I'm gonna push back on a word that not just you used a moment ago, but is widely used, which is the idea of donors. There's nothing unself-regarding about this money and how it's flowing in. So I actually call these political investments. These are venture capitalists in the political space. And so, you ordinary citizens who are giving $10 or $15, they're donating. But we really, really, I think, need to move away from a language of donation. This is about power, investment, and control. And it's very interesting how the money enters in, not just in the moment of the broad campaign itself, when, say, for example, Kamala Harris was running against Donald Trump. But even more importantly is the strategic use of money at the level of primaries. We have the general election. Prior to that, we have the primaries. Prior to that, we have the wealth primary. And that's when, other than grassroots people who are trying to make it by basically crowdsourcing, the vast, vast majority of candidates parade in front of very wealthy people to try to get money from them first, and then try to become viable. And then only then do, after they've been filtered basically by oligarchs, do American citizens get to choose among the oligarchic choices. And that's just structurally the way it works.
1: Well, you mentioned Citizens United, and that clearly has entrenched oligarchical control of our democracy. And I think the pattern there, if you look into, for example, who was behind bringing about this majority or this supermajority of ultra-right-wing jurists who were essentially political operatives in robes, it was Leonard Leo. And he got oligarchical money. In fact, a billionaire gave him $1.8 billion. And I think what happened was the oligarchs realized they couldn't sell their terrible ideas through the legislative branch because people would not accept the idea of massive inequality and that they don't have to pay their taxes and they get to run our politics and control our media. That's a pretty tough sell. So they targeted and bought the Supreme Court. And that's how they've really entrenched their power.
2: Well, you're hitting on something which is so important about understanding how our democracy works. And it is that just as we have a wealth pyramid in our society, where wealth is concentrated at the top and down below you have the non-rich, our democracy, our system of government is also designed to be pyramidal in the sense that increasing as you move up from the House of Representatives, and then you have the Senate above that, which the framers of the Constitution, they designed the Senate to check the House below them. And then they gave a veto power to the president just in case legislation that might be threatening to oligarchs might somehow percolate up. And then above the president, they gave a Supreme Court, a sovereign court that could not be challenged, except by changing the Constitution itself. They gave five people the power to cancel the rest of the entire democracy. And there's a very important historical story. I hope we can work it in about what kind of clash between oligarchy and democracy in the 1780s produced this outcome for us?
1: Well, let's talk about it because obviously it was an oligarchy in terms of most of the founding fathers, or indeed a timocracy, the rule of the wealthy and those with property. That was the original idea. Only men of wealth and property could vote.
2: Yeah, let me briefly, if you give me a chance, I'd love to tell the story that I don't think is well known about what was happening in the 1780s, because it really structures the system we're living in today. So the story is this: after the War of Independence, there was a great deal of debt. Their creditors in the United States had funded the war, creditors in Europe had funded the war, and even governments in Europe had intervened and funded the war. And so there was an economic crisis after the war, but it was a debt crisis. And because ordinary farmers at the time had to pay taxes to the government so that the government could pay creditors. Now, another thing people are not don't really remember about this period is that we had debtors' prisons in the United States. Some of the very first prisons in the country were debtors' prisons. And so if you could not pay your taxes and if you could not pay your debts, you were thrown into horrific prisons. And it was together with rapists and murderers and tens of thousands of these small farmers were not only losing their farms, but they were being thrown into these prisons. Now, half of the states had legislatures that were basically captured by the non-rich, by the small farmers. And they turned to those legislatures and asked for relief. And they got it in the form of paper money. And so they had, instead of repaying their debts in gold and silver, they were able to repay it in paper money. But the other half of the states were absolutely, they were controlled by the creditors, by the oligarchs, and there was no relief for the farmers. And they continued to be thrown into debtors' prisons. So what happened in the case of the what were called hard currency states is that they rose up, for example, Massachusetts, where we saw Shays' Rebellion. They rose up in part because they got no relief in this terrible crisis. Now, what did they do? They marched. When they got to the town center, they didn't burn down the houses of the rich. They didn't attack anyone's property. They released people from the debtor's prison, and they blocked judges from being able to foreclose and throw anyone else into debtor's prison. This was the lead up to the Constitutional Convention, because there had been many attempts to call a Constitutional Convention, but they all fizzled. And this time, because on the one hand, the legislatures were basically giving a haircut to creditors, and because in those states where there was no relief, people were fighting back, the framers ran to Philadelphia to restructure the government. And what they all agreed on, and people like Madison and Hamilton and others were all saying behind closed doors, there's an excess of democracy in the United States. And the democracy was too level. It was too responsive to those farmers in many of the states. And so their decision was they had to restructure the democracy in the way that we just talked about a moment ago, which is Hamilton, for example, said the Senate, we should not vote on the Senate. And in that initial constitution, there was no voting on the Senate. It should be populated for life by the wealthy to protect oligarchs from the people in the House. And they gave the veto power and all of that. So imagine this sort of very, very pyramidal wedding cake layered system that they created. And that was the birth of oligarchic democracy in the United States. That was the moment when what I call participatory inequality was formed. It because there's no doubt that the framers definitely believed in the consent of the governed. They wanted voting and voice, but they did not want the many to be able to do something about the distribution democratically in society. And so that's how we end up, Ian, with something that is sort of hard to believe, which is the United States has become more democratic over the course of its history, but it has become more unequal. And that is not only shocking, it doesn't make sense. But the last thing I'll say about this sort of historical moment is that compared to all societies in human history, our liberal democracies today are among the most unequal societies ever ever to have existed.
1: So since we have participatory inequality, and we also have an oligarchy where you have this in-your-face oligarchs like Elon Musk, who's about to be a trillionaire with SpaceX going public, and you've got Larry Ellison and his Nepo baby son buying up CBS and CNN, et cetera, controlling our media along with Murdoch and other oligarchs. It's all in our face. So how do we get around participatory inequality and curb the power of the oligarchs and stop pretending that we're in a democracy, recognize that we're in a plutocracy and the groundwork was laid by the founding fathers and it's time to rise up?
2: Well, I want to say that one of the things, and this is sort of one of the key themes that I bring forward in The Blind Spot, is that we are definitely democratic in certain regards. So think of it like this. In the ways that we, the non-rich, exclude each other, it turns out that democracy is highly responsive. So it was responsive to women. It's responsive on the basis of race. It has been responsive in so many ways. So, and because it's responsive in all of those ways, it makes us think that it would be responsive in terms of sort of the vertical sort of class inequality of society. And that's what I want to bring out in The Blind Spot, that it is by design not responsive in that vertical sense, but it is horizontally among us responsive. So that's one of the things that I want to bring out. Second, you mentioned in-your-face oligarchy. We are in a moment. One of the reasons everybody is talking about oligarchs and people like Bernie Sanders and others are going around the country doing fight our oligarchy rallies. One of the reasons is because oligarchs have not been this visible since the Gilded Age, since the time of the robber barons. And so their sheer visibility makes people far more aware of the realities of how the democracy is structured and what its limits are. And now to your, you know, excellent question, what is to be done? I actually have a chapter in the book, the final chapter on the politics of preparation is devoted precisely to a range of things that can be done. And let me just mention a few of them. One is something which has actually already been done, but been reversed. And that is, there's something called the Corporate Transparency Act. Okay, the vast majority of citizens are not aware of what this is, but it is incredibly important to oligarchic power. The United States is one of the places in the world where in Delaware, Wyoming, and a number of other states, you can set up shell corporations where the owner is not known, is not registered anywhere. This is called the concept of beneficial ownership. Who owns it? Well, the Corporate Transparency Act was passed in 2021 as part of the Defense Authorization Bill, in part because this non-transparency, this secrecy, which helps oligarchs move money around, engage in tax evasion, and so on, it was also seen as a national defense, national security issue. So it was passed as a bipartisan policy. Well, in March of 2025, all of a sudden, the Treasury Department, under the new administration, decided that in implementing the law that Congress had passed, they would exempt 99.9% of all companies, gutting the law that had been passed and defending secrecy and non-transparency for oligarchs. No headlines about this. No one paid any attention. But for oligarchs, this was a massive reversal and a great victory. And it was done by the wealth defense industry, which is a multi-billion dollar industry that exists only to advance the interests of the ultra wealthy. And this was a great success on their part. Just getting the Corporate Transparency Act implemented the way Congress intended it to be would be a very important action to take and it's very, very doable. That's just one. Let me say something about wealth taxes, which are very much in the public conversation right now. First of all, our government only tracks income information. It does not track wealth information. In fact, that's true of governments around the world. And an important first step would be for us to track wealth so that we can tax it, so that it is transparent. Now, a lot of people say it's un-American to tax wealth, that we only tax income. But here's the fallacy in that. If we ask Ian, what is the core store of wealth for the average citizen? The answer is it's their home. That's where the vast, vast majority of citizens have their core wealth. And everyone's home is taxed. It's taxed yearly. The taxes on their homes are updated annually. And even if a grandmother has been in a house for 50 years and has paid it off, often the grandmother is driven out of the home by property taxes. So it is a tax that on our wealth that all of us are paying, and yet the question, and a home is not the key store of wealth for oligarchs. It's in financial assets and in stocks and other kinds of things. Why does the average citizen get taxed on their core store of wealth, but oligarchs don't? This is an incredibly important debate, and we need to understand. And by the way, it's particularly brutal for us, because when you pause and think about it, the tax we pay on our homes is not just on the equity, the part of our home that we actually paid for, it's on our debt. It's on our mortgage as well. So we're paying taxes on our debt. No one who has proposed a wealth tax on oligarchs has ever said anything other than it should be on their net worth. So that's another area in which the impact on having money to be able to do programs that have a transformative impact on people's lives, to be able to live much better lives, live healthier lives, all of that is within reach.
1: Well, in the last minute then, Jeffrey Winter, since we're offering up your book in support of KBFK in our spring fund drive, let me ask you what you can tell our audience here today why they need your book.
2: Well, I think the most important thing in getting this book is to be able to answer a question that I think is on a lot of people's minds, which is, on the one hand, Americans know that they have freedom, that they have a vote, that they can participate, but they also feel like something is not right about the way the system is working. It appears to be tilted very much in the favor of the ultra wealthy. And I think this book, The Blind Spot, will help tell the story of how that happens, why it happened historically, and how it's playing out now, and then finally, what can be done about it.
1: Well, Jeffrey Winters, I thank you so much for joining us here today.
2: Thank you, Ian. It's been a pleasure.
1: And again, I've been speaking with Jeffrey Winters, who's a professor of political science at Northwestern University and the director of the Equality, Development and Globalization Studies program at Northwestern's Buffett Institute for Global Affairs. Renowned for his groundbreaking work on oligarchs and elites, he wrote the influential book Oligarchy, which reintroduced the term to modern audiences. And his latest book just out is The Blind Spot: How Oligarchs Dominate Our Democracy. And this has been Background Briefing. I'm Ian Masters, and I'd like to thank producers Graham Fitzgibbon and Asher Price. And if you've missed any of today's program and would like to explore our vast archives, you can visit us at Background Briefing.

0: From New York, this is Democracy Now!
1: Kids, women, and elderly people all sitting here. Suddenly, the Israelis send evacuation warnings, and these people get thrown into chaos. They pick themselves up and leave. Half an hour, 45 minutes later, look what happens.
0: Israel orders all Lebanese residents to evacuate southern Lebanon up to the Zahrani River. We'll go to Beirut. Then President Trump threatens to bomb U.S. ally Oman over reported talks with Tehran around joint control of the Strait of Hormuz.
2: The Strait's going to be open to everybody. Nobody's going to control it. It's international waters, and Oman will behave just like everybody else, so we'll have to blow them up. They understand that. They'll be fine.
0: Then, from Bogota to El Fasher, we'll look at a new report on the UAE hiring Colombian mercenaries to fight in Sudan.
3: Since the start of the war in Sudan in 2023, the RSF has been fighting the Sudanese military, vying for control of the country. In late 2024, videos emerged from the aftermath of an ambush in the desert of North Darfur, showing that Colombian military contractors had crossed into Sudan from Libya. We decided to investigate.
0: And finally, the Justice Department announces it's investigating the writer E. Jean Carroll, who's won two civil lawsuits against President Trump around sexual abuse and defamation. All that and more coming up. Welcome to Democracy Now!, democracynow.org, The War and Peace Report. I'm Amy Goodman. Kuwait's military says it activated its air defenses in response to a drone and missile attack after Iranian officials announced they'd struck a military base used by the U.S. in the Persian Gulf region. Iran's Islamic Revolutionary Guard Corps said the attack on an unspecified airbase came in response to U.S. attacks near Bandar Abbas Airport in southern Iran. The renewed violence came as President Trump said during a cabinet meeting at the White House Wednesday he's making progress in negotiating the end of the war, though Trump rejected an Iranian state TV report that he may agree to a deal to restore shipping through the Strait of Hormuz to pre-war levels within a month, with Iran and Oman jointly managing traffic. This is the president being questioned by ABC News reporter Rachel Scott.
4: Would you accept a short-term deal that allows Iran and Oman to control the strait? And would they have to open it immediately, or would you be open to that happening over a period of time?
2: No, the strait's going to be open to everybody.
4: And who would control it?
2: International waters. Nobody's going to control it. We're going to watch over it. We'll watch over it, but nobody's going to control it. That's part of the negotiation that we have. They would like to control it. Nobody's going to control it. It's international waters, and Oman will behave just like everybody else, so we'll have to blow them up. They understand that. They'll be fine.
0: There's been no official response yet from Oman to Trump's threat. Iran's foreign ministry condemned it in a statement as, quote, another dangerous sign of normalization of lawlessness and bullying in international relations, unquote. Israel's intensified its attacks on southern Lebanon after ordering tens of thousands of additional residents to flee their homes or face death, with its latest order targeting all areas south of the Zahrani River. Israel's declared some 14% of Lebanon's territory a combat zone. The expanded forced evacuation orders include most of Tyre, Lebanon's fourth largest city. Meanwhile, Israel's latest attacks have killed at least 14 people, including several children. After headlines, we'll go to Beirut to speak with Ramzi Kais, Lebanon researcher at Human Rights Watch. Israel's continued to attack the Gaza Strip, despite the U.S.-brokered ceasefire that was supposed to have taken effect last October. Al Jazeera reports an overnight strike on a residential building in Al-Ramal neighborhood west of Gaza City killed at least 10 people and wounded 20 others. Four children are among the dead. The attack came on the first day of Eid al-Adha, a major Islamic holiday. This is a survivor.
5: At 10, we all woke up to the sounds of rockets. There was no warning of a strike or anything.

0: exploding into flames. The bombing killed two men. The Pentagon says at least 196 people have been killed in 59 attacks on alleged drug vessels since September, though the U.S. has provided no evidence they were carrying drugs. Human rights groups, including Amnesty International, have called the attacks extrajudicial killings and a form of murder. The World Health Organization warns the Democratic Republic of the Congo faces a catastrophic collision of disease and conflict as cases of the deadly Ebola virus spread across eastern provinces plagued by war. On Wednesday, Uganda closed its border with the DRC as health officials reported the number of confirmed Ebola passed 1,000. Meanwhile, the U.S. Centers for Disease Control and Prevention has asked staff members to volunteer to screen passengers arriving on flights from Congo and Uganda for signs of illness. The request follows sweeping cuts to the CDC and the National Institutes of Health, which have seen thousands of workers laid off during Trump's second term. The U.S. has also formalized its withdrawal from the World Health Organization and gutted USAID programs providing food, water, health care, sanitation, and disease surveillance to countries including the DRC. In Newark, New Jersey, hundreds of prisoners at the ICE jail known as Delaney Hall are continuing their hunger and labor strike, demanding proper food, ventilation, and medical care, and their release from ICE custody. For 5 days, demonstrators have been protesting outside the jail in solidarity with the hunger strikers as federal immigration officers sprayed chemicals and charged at them. The Trump administration continues to deny a hunger strike is ongoing at the jail. On Wednesday, U.S. Congress members Jerry Nadler, Daniel Goldman, and Adriano Espaillat entered the jail. Espaillat said he'd a court order allowing him to conduct an unannounced visit. This is Congressmember Espaillat.
1: There is a hunger strike, and repercussions and retaliations have been launched against the people in the hunger strike. We were informed that 13 of them were moved out since the hunger strike began, that there is repercussions and there is retaliations for people in the hunger strike. There is an active hunger strike by both men and women there.
0: Even though the Department of Homeland Security has denied a hunger strike is going on, so-called border czar Tom Homan has said they are considering force-feeding the prisoners. An Associated Press investigation finds that at least 10 immigrants in ICE jails have all died by suicide since President Trump took office. Since October, 7 deaths have been classified as suicides, the most in the agency's history. ICE has usually recorded one or no deaths annually. The AP found staff at the ICE jails ignored signs of distress, delayed mental health treatment, and failed to monitor prisoners who were already deemed at risk. They also permitted detainees to have access to materials that could be used for self-harm, according to the AP's review of ICE inspection reports and death records. The suicides account for nearly a fifth of the 51 deaths in ICE custody since January of last year. The Justice Department has launched a criminal investigation into the writer E. Jean Carroll. That's according to the New York Times and CNN, who report the inquiry is looking into whether E. Jean Carroll committed perjury in a 2022 deposition during her civil lawsuits against Trump. The investigation comes despite a 2024 ruling by a federal appeals court panel in New York that dismissed claims E. Jean Carroll committed perjury. In 2019, Carroll published a memoir describing an encounter in the 1990s when she says Trump sexually assaulted her in a department store dressing room. When Trump denied the account, Carroll sued him and won $5 million in damages, with a unanimous New York jury finding Trump liable for sexual abuse and defamation. After Trump made disparaging remarks about Carroll, she sued him again. and won a second defamation judgment for over $83 million. Federal courts have upheld both verdicts, though on Wednesday, the U.S. Supreme Court deferred its decision on whether to hear President Trump's appeal of the $5 million civil verdict. It was the 12th time the Supreme Court has deferred the appeal.

0: We'll have more on this story later in the broadcast. The FBI has arrested a senior CIA official after finding hundreds of gold bars worth more than $40 million in his Virginia home, along with dozens of luxury watches and $2 million in cash. According to court filings, the official, David Rush, requested and was granted large quantities of foreign currency and tens of millions in gold from the CIA for work-related expenses between last November and March. Rush faces charges of criminal theft of public money. He's also accused of forging his academic and military credentials to collect pay worth tens of thousands of dollars. The CIA's internal investigation flagged the misconduct and referred it to the FBI, which searched his home May 18th. Court papers don't explain what CIA work could have required Rush to amass so much gold or why he apparently kept it all at his Virginia home. And CBS News has declined to renew the contract of 60 Minutes journalist Sharon Alfonsi. The move comes 6 months after the news division's editor-in-chief, Barry Weiss, abruptly pulled Alfonsi's report about the Trump administration's use of the notorious Salvadoran prison SECOT to torture and detain immigrants. At the time, Alfonsi protested, saying CBS killed her segment for political reasons, calling it corporate censorship. Weiss had requested several editorial changes and asked the team to request an interview with Stephen Miller, the White House deputy chief of staff behind the Trump administration's immigration crackdown. The report eventually aired a month later, after Canada aired the report first. Alfonsi wrote in a parting statement, quote, "In the coming days, network leadership may attempt to hide behind corporate euphemisms like modernization and restructuring to explain away my departure. Don't be misled. This was not a routine corporate transition. It was a deliberate choice to penalize a journalist for refusing to sanitize factually accurate reporting, and it sends a chilling message to the entire newsroom," she said. Meanwhile, a student journalist who won an academic award funded by CBS News condemned creeping censorship at CBS on Wednesday evening as he accepted a prize at the 47th Annual News Emmy Awards ceremony. Santiago Campos is a high school senior from Washington, D.C., winner of the Mike Wallace Memorial Scholarship, named after the longtime 60 Minutes investigative journalist.
1: As corporate elites take hold, as corporate elites take hold over the very pipes through which our information flows, journalism that serves the people becomes increasingly harder to come by, yet ever more crucial. And what the people want is the truth. So if at any time you hesitate to utter the word genocide or remain silent in the face of blatant lies, remember to ask yourself, who is this for?
0: And those are some of the headlines. This is Democracy Now!, democracynow.org, the War and Peace Report. I'm Amy Goodman.
2: And I'm Nermeen Sheikh. Welcome to our listeners and viewers across the country and around the world. We begin today's show in Lebanon, where Israel has intensified its attacks on Beirut and southern Lebanon after ordering tens of thousands of additional residents in the south to flee their homes or face death. With its latest order targeting all areas south of the Zahrani River, Israel has declared some 14% of Lebanon's territory as a combat zone. There are 300 towns and villages in this zone, and hundreds of thousands of people used to live there. The expanded forced evacuation orders include most of Tyre, Lebanon's fourth largest city. Since March, over a million people in Lebanon, nearly a fifth of the country's population, have been displaced by the war. Israel's latest attacks have killed at least 14 people, including several children. This is a resident of Tyre.
3: Kids, women, and elderly people all sitting here. Suddenly, the Israelis send evacuation warnings, and these people get thrown into chaos. They pick themselves up and leave. Half an hour, 45 minutes later, look what happens.
0: For the latest news from Lebanon, we're joined by Ramzi Kais, the Lebanon Research Human Rights Watch. He's in Beirut. If you can talk about the significance, Ramzi, of these new evacuation orders, is it for everything south of the Zahrani, which, of course, is north of the Latani River, and what this involves in the bombing that's taking place?
4: Thanks, Amy, and thanks for having me. And the order issued by the Israel's military spokesperson yesterday covers the entire area south of the Zahrani River, but it also comes after multiple displacement orders have been issued for over 50 villages and towns in Lebanon over the last 36 hours. And then after those displacement orders were issued, there was a blanket order issued by Avichai Adruai, the Israeli military spokesperson, calling on residents of all towns and villages south of the Zahrani River to leave north of the river. As he noted, it's almost 14% of the territory, of the Lebanese territory. Not only that, but this comes in a period where it's, you know, supposedly a ceasefire. But despite this, there has been just in the last week, Israeli attacks have killed over 180 people. This includes over 9 medical workers, 7 children, 21 women, and in the entire ceasefire period. So from April 16th until today, there's been nearly 1,000 people killed, 975 people, including 48 children, 43 women, and 26 medical workers. When the ceasefire went into effect in April 16, returns were very rare, slow, if at all they took place. And this was particularly because the Israeli military had designated a large area around the border, around 600 square kilometers, as a buffer zone. It demarcated a yellow line, the south of which it told people they're prohibited from going. But despite this, strikes continued across the south, across the Litani, but even north of it. And so we're currently in a supposed ceasefire period, one where hundreds of thousands of people remain displaced. Over 130,000 people remain displaced across 600 shelters across the country, and hundreds of thousands of others are displaced in homes that they've rented or with families, putting, you know, great strain on the Lebanese authorities and their abilities to host or provide shelter for displaced people. But more than that, it's hard to see an end in sight. There is no signs that things are slowing down. In fact, on Tuesday, Netanyahu said that he and the Minister of Defense, Israel Katz, have ordered or instructed that there will be a deepening of the operation in Lebanon. Smotrich, the Minister of Minister of Finance and a minister in the Defense Ministry, has said that for every explosive drone fired by Hezbollah, 10 buildings should fall in Beirut. Once again, I mean, they've both the displacement orders issued for, you know, the blanket displacement for the area south of the Zahrani, the high number of displacement orders issued for villages, and the statements by the Israeli authorities showing, you know, complete disregard for the laws of war is not new. But it continues to happen. It continues to happen amidst a supposed ceasefire. And unfortunately, it's not clear where things are going, whether they will continue to escalate. But what is certain, I think, is that unfortunately, it is the civilians, those who are displaced, who will be displaced again, who are being killed, that bear the greatest price, or that pay the greatest price.
2: Well, Ramzi, let's go to what Israeli far-right finance minister Bezalel Smotrich said. He said, quote, for every explosive drone, 10 buildings in Beirut should fall.
5: We will not overcome drones like any other. For every explosive drone, 10 buildings in Beirut should fall. The response to a significant threat must be far more significant. We do not respond to strategic threats with fortification, but by changing the rules and the equation. Extracting a deterrent and disproportionate price from the enemy must be a central pillar in our efforts to defend our fighters. These days, we are reshaping the equations against our enemies across all fronts.
2: So, Ramzi, can you respond to what he said? And the reference here to the drones is the fact that Hezbollah is reportedly using fiber optic drones that can evade Israel's defense systems.
4: Yes, exactly. I mean, the statement by Smotrich, this is the same minister that said a few weeks back, or perhaps more than a month ago, that Dahi should be turned into Khan Yunis in Gaza, where, you know, Human Rights Watch, like other groups, have documented war crimes, crimes against humanity, and acts of genocide. He's a minister in the same government where the Minister of Defense, Israel Katz, where, you know, the Prime Minister have said that they've instructed destruction of all homes along Lebanon's border, where they said that hundreds of thousands of Shia residents will not be allowed to return until the safety of Israel's northern residents is guaranteed. And, you know, forced displacement is prohibited under international law. People should be allowed to return when the hostility ceases or the conditions for displacement cease to exist. This is a, you know, the Israeli government has repeatedly not only violated the laws of war, but continues to declare its intention to commit more atrocities, to you know, destroy tens of buildings in Beirut, to destroy all homes along the border. And they're able to do so because there's no restraint on the Israeli military. Countries have not, you know, taken any significant pressure to suspend arms sales or military assistance to Israel, or suspended trade agreements as a result of the egregious violations that continue to be committed, that were committed in Gaza and are now committed in Lebanon. And additionally, I think another point is that there's a responsibility on the Lebanese government, given that there's no avenue for accountability for any of the violations of the laws of war committed in Lebanon, because neither Lebanon nor Israel is a party to the Rome Statute. And Lebanon could and should give jurisdiction to the ICC to investigate and prosecute crimes committed on Lebanese territory since October 2023, because only then would there be a pathway to accountability, documentation, investigation, and potentially accountability mechanisms. But in the current context, we're seeing no restraint both by the actions of the Israeli military and by the statements and intentions to commit more atrocities in Lebanon.
2: And Ramzi, you said earlier that the possibility of reaching some kind of agreement is out of reach, or appears out of reach. And if you could just elaborate on that and the position of the Lebanese government vis-a-vis Hezbollah. Hezbollah completely rejects the talks between Lebanon and Israel, whereas the Lebanese government is hoping that it's only through these direct talks that there might be a resolution.
4: Yeah, the Lebanese government is currently engaged in negotiations with the U.S., with Israel, on bringing the hostilities to a halt. I think when it comes to regular people in Lebanon, the feeling is or civilians, the feeling is that of helplessness, is that of not knowing what is going to happen, and what may influence whether a ceasefire would take place or not. The negotiations that are happening at the top level, whether between Lebanon, Israel, and the U.S., or the U.S. in Iran, but on the ground, it's been more than 2.5 years of consistent war, where supposed ceasefire periods are ones that are typically accompanied by near daily attacks, by continued strikes that don't look like a ceasefire at all, and that are a ceasefire in name only. So I think while these negotiations are ongoing, people are really left to themselves just to pass through this period that they've known for the last 2.5 years.
0: Ramzi, we just have 30 seconds, but you wrote, while Israel continues to expand displacement orders across Lebanon, so shameful to see Lebanon's security services dismantling displaced people's tents in this manner. Where should displaced people go if this is how they're being treated by the state, you wrote? And we're showing now video you posted along with those words. Your final response.
4: Yeah, this was a video shared by activists and reporters on the ground in the BL area in central Beirut of security services breaking down the tents of displaced people. There's certainly a large strain on the government, over 130,000 people that are staying in displacement shelters across, 600 shelters in the country. But that doesn't mean that people who are displaced should be treated in an undignified manner where their tents are broken down. Some of these tents belong not only to Lebanese people who are displaced, but to Syrian families, the families of migrant workers, some of the most vulnerable people in the country in the midst of this conflict. Whatever the plans of the state are, they had set up a specially designated area for tents for displaced people. That process should be dignified. And the security service, it is shameful to see security service breaking down the tens of people that have already suffered so much in this manner.
0: Ramzi Qais, want to thank you so much for being with us, Lebanon researcher at Human Rights Watch, speaking to us from Beirut. Up next, we look at the latest on the U.S.-Iran negotiations. Back in 20 seconds.

0: John O'Jock by Sunny Singh, performing in our Democracy Now! Studio. This is Democracy Now!, democracynow.org, The War and Peace Report. I'm Amy Goodman with Nermeen Sheikh.
1: Tensions are rising in Iran and the Persian Gulf after Iran and the U.S. traded military strikes early on Thursday, just hours after President Trump said he was getting closer to sealing a deal with Iran. Following the U.S. strikes in the Strait of Hormuz, Iran's Revolutionary Guards say they targeted an unspecified U.S. airbase that was the source of the American strikes. Kuwait's military says it has activated its air defenses in response to a drone and missile attack, and the U.S. military is accusing Iran of violating the ceasefire agreement by attacking Kuwait. During a cabinet meeting at the White House Wednesday, President Trump warned the Gulf state of Oman, a longtime U.S. ally, that it would face a bombing campaign if it entered into an agreement with Iran to share control over the Strait of Hormuz. This is an exchange with ABC News reporter Rachel Scott.
2: Would you accept a short-term deal that allows Iran and Oman to control the strait? And would they have to open it immediately, or would you be open to that happening over a period of time?
3: No, the strait's going to be open to everybody.
2: And who would control it?
3: International waters. Nobody's going to control it. We're going to watch over it. We'll watch over it, but nobody's going to control it. That's part of the negotiation that we have. They would like to control it. Nobody's going to control it. It's international waters, and Oman will behave just like everybody else, so we'll have to blow them up. They understand that. They'll be fine.
0: Have to blow them up, President Trump said about Oman, U.S. ally. President Trump also said he felt no pressure from the looming midterm elections to make a deal. He also suggested signing a deal with Iran might be contingent on more Arab and Muslim countries signing the Abraham Accords.
3: I would like to have the countries we were talking about, Saudi Arabia, UAE, Qatar, and the others, we'd like to have them immediately join the, and Steve Witkoff is working on that with Jared and some others, but would like to have them join the Abraham Accords. It'll be historic if they do it. And we would, I think they owe that to us. To be honest, I'm not sure we should make the deal if they don't sign.
0: For more on all of this, we're joined by Robert Malley, the Middle East Program Director at the International Crisis Group, was a senior Middle East official under Presidents Clinton, Obama, and Biden, and most recently, former U.S. Special Envoy for Iran in the Biden administration, co-author with Hussein Agha of the new book, Tomorrow is Yesterday, Life, Death, and the Pursuit of Peace in Israel-Palestine. Robert, welcome back to Democracy Now! First, talk about the U.S. threatening to blow up its own ally, I should say Trump threatening to blow up Oman around sharing control of the Strait of Hormuz, and then go into the Abraham Accords.
4: Yeah, well, first, thanks for having me. Listen, we could spend hours trying to dissect every statement by the president. It's not clear that it's particularly useful because he says the most extravagant things. Yesterday may have taken the cake in some respects, threatening to blow up Oman, but also making this connection between a negotiation with Iran and expanding the Abraham Accords, including to Saudi Arabia and Qatar, and making this strange argument that somehow they owe it to the president, even though, if anything, right now what they have towards the president is real resentment because he's the one who got them into this mess. It's because of his unlawful, unnecessary war that the Strait of Hormuz is closed. So I don't know by what logic he thinks that they owe him something because he's going to get them out, perhaps, of the mess that he created. In any event, it's a completely illusory, elusive chase. There is not a chance at all that Qatar or Saudi Arabia coming out of this war with this Israeli government and this in this context are going to normalize relations with Israel. One hopes that he just threw that out and will quickly forget it. But if it becomes, in his mind, a condition for a deal, there simply won't be one.
1: And Robert, you were one of the key negotiators for the 2015 Iran nuclear deal during the Obama administration. And several people are now speculating that whatever deal emerges between Iran and the U.S., it will not be very different from the 2015 deal. Could you just elaborate on that?
4: I mean, you know, the situation is different from 2015, so the comparison is going to be very inexact. Iran is not in the position it was before. It has discovered a tool, the control of the Strait of Hormuz, that it didn't really know it had, or if it knew it had it, it wasn't prepared to use it. Its nuclear program is in a very different state than it was in 2015. In some ways, it's weak because it's been bombed. In other ways, it's strong because Iran has accumulated irreversible knowledge. I think the comparison in some ways is sort of a futile exercise. I don't want the president to think that whatever deal he reaches is going to be worse than the JCPOA, because that will just give him another incentive not to conclude a deal. I think the main question is, number one, what this war shows and where we are today demonstrates that his decision to withdraw from the deal in 2018 was a completely reckless and absurd one, because we're now in a position where we're renegotiating issues that had already been settled and negotiating a new issue that never should have been on the table in the first place, which is reopening the Strait of Hormuz. The one lesson, though, the comparison where I think some of the critics of the JCPOA are having a very hard time with the current reality is that the two main criticisms of the Joint Comprehensive Plan of Action, number one, was that Iran retained its right, what it considered its right to enrich uranium, something that critics thought never should have been the case. And second, the deal never addressed issues like Iran's ballistic missile program, its support for regional allies, or its drone program. Whatever deal comes out of the current negotiations, one thing is for sure, Iran will retain what it considers its right to enrich, and the deal will not touch on those other issues that I just mentioned. So the logic of the deal, even if the details will be different, the basic construct of the deal, which is nuclear constraints in exchange for sanctions relief, that's the only deal that's on offer. And again, we should never have been in the position we're in now. The president's decision to rip up the deal, to impose maximum pressure sanctions, and then to go to war has left us in a weaker position and without any option for getting a deal that would be dramatically different from the one that was concluded in 2015 at best.
1: Well, Robert, you're back at the International Crisis Group. You were previously the president, now Middle East Program Director. The latest Crisis Group monitor on Iran has, of course, as you have too now, cautioned against any speculation about the deal because it's not clear exactly what it contains yet, but also elaborates on a new institutional arrangement Iran has made around the Strait of Hormuz. The so-called Persian Gulf Strait Authority was formalized by Iran's Supreme National Security Council earlier this month on the 18th, 19th of May, which, quote, and this is taken from the Crisis Group Monitor document, quote, appears designed to turn ad hoc Revolutionary Guards interdictions into a permanent regulatory apparatus. Vessels seeking transit must file ownership details, insurance documentation, crew manifests, and cargo declarations with the authority before receiving a permit. Now, this is presumably entirely unacceptable, not only to the U.S., but also to Gulf countries. If you could talk about the significance of this and where it might fit into any potential deal.
4: Right. Well, so first, just a reminder, I said it earlier, but we're now negotiating over an issue that wasn't even existing before the war. And the main topic of negotiation is opening the strait that was not closed prior to the launching of this illegal war. So that's point number one. Point number two, yes, what Iran, it's discovered that it has this ability. Again, it always had it, but it's now put it into practice of stopping and restarting and imposing conditions for vessels to cross the Strait of Hormuz. That is something that is unacceptable under international law. It's unacceptable to the neighbors, as you just said. The point is, it's a reality. And so when President Trump says Iran will not be in control of the strait at the end of this, if there's a deal, he's right in one respect, which is I suspect the deal will not entrench and formalize any form of control like the one you just mentioned. On the other hand, it's a statement of fact that if at any point Iran is dissatisfied with the implementation of the deal or feels like it's being violated or for any other reason, it decides to close the Strait of Hormuz or to impose conditions, it can do so. But I do think, I mean, the one of the reasons why the negotiations are complicated is that Iran is insisting that it wants some form of economic relief for the damage that was caused by this war. And the most obvious one from its perspective, other than sanctions relief, is imposing some kind of toll, some kind of payment system in the Strait of Hormuz. Very difficult, as you said, for the neighbors to accept it. They're trying to see whether they could do something in which some of the proceeds of that tolling system or of that fee system could be shared with other Gulf countries. That's going to be a very tough sell, again, for the neighbors. But the reality remains, at this point, Iran has proven and demonstrated that it has this ability to switch the light on or off in terms of transit through the Strait of Hormuz. And that's one of the legacies of this war that everyone is going to have to contend with.
0: So the Iran monitor of your group, the International Crisis Group, has criticized the U.S. position for, quote, being mired in confusion. Now Trump says he doesn't care about the midterm elections, but there's been speculation suggesting, to say the least, that domestic considerations are weighing in heavily and that may force Trump's hand to reach an agreement fast. But according to other observers, this may no longer be the case following the Supreme Court's decision on redistricting. If you can respond to that. Also, the war pushing President Trump's approval ratings to an all-time low.
4: Yeah, so obviously, I'm not in the president's head. It's not somewhere I'm going to speculate getting into. But I do think listening to him, and let's put it this way, if you are an Iranian official listening to the president every other day saying he doesn't care about the midterms, he's not in a hurry, I think every time he says it, they believe it's proof of the opposite, that he's sort of protesting too much and he's trying to project an air of confidence, an air of not caring about what will happen at the midterms, what will happen to his political fortunes. I think that's very hard to believe, at least from their perspective. So they, every time they say it, they view it as confirmation that they hold that upper hand in terms of who is more in a hurry to reach a deal. Now, I think, you know, again, watching the president, myself, I'm confused because you would have thought that given the poll numbers, and this is one of the most, if not the most unpopular war waged by the United States in decades, one can't even think of a precedent where there was not even a rallying around the flag, instinct at first. This has been unpopular from day one, and it's only grown more unpopular since. It's having a drag on the economy. It's having a drag on the Republican Party's prospects in the midterms. So you'd think that the president would really try to get out of this war. And he's had many, many exit ramps since he first launched it. He hasn't really seized them. He's changed. He's gone back and forth. He's zigzagged. And I think what that reflects is the president is torn. On the one hand, yes, he sees the politics. I'm sure that people, his chief of staff, vice president, are telling him, beware, this is coming at a cost. And he sees that. On the other hand, he's somebody who hates to appear weak. He is determined to show that Iran has capitulated and surrendered. And those two instincts can't coexist. He's going to have to choose one or the other. Either he's going to want to continue this war until that elusive triumph, which he won't achieve, or he's going to have to settle for less than full victory. And depending on the time of day, depending maybe on who has spoken to him last, he seems to incline more in one direction or the other, which really is a reason why these negotiations seem to be going through all these ups and downs when we think we're going to reach a deal a week ago or a few days ago. And now, who knows?
1: And Robert, finally, we just have 30 seconds. If you could comment on the fact that Iran has at least partially lifted its internet blackout in the country, the longest in history, 88 days, and what this might say about what the Iranian government feels its position is vis-a-vis its own population.
4: Listen, I don't know, and I don't want to speculate. I'm not there. I'm not sure how widely open it actually is. So I think you'd have to ask people who are there and who are witnessing it. Certainly, closing the internet has been an economic drag for Iran. I think they have found that it's very difficult to do business without the internet. I think it's a great difficulty for them. On the other hand, they have security considerations. They are probably afraid of what some of the people in their country feel and also of outside interference. So we're going to have to see whether it really is materializes and how open it actually is. That's one of the slideshows in this conflict.
0: Robert Malley, we want to thank you so much for being with us. Middle East Program Director at the International Crisis Group, former U.S. senior Middle East official under Presidents Clinton, Obama and Biden. His new book out, he co-authored, is called Tomorrow is Yesterday, Life, Death and the Pursuit of Peace in Israel-Palestine. This is Democracy Now!, democracynow.org, The War and Peace Report. I'm Amy Goodman with Nermeen Sheikh.
1: We turn now to Sudan. A new report by Human Rights Watch has found Colombian mercenaries accused of committing war crimes in Sudan were trained in military bases in the United Arab Emirates. The report outlines since 2024, the Abu Dhabi-based security company Global Security Services Group hired hundreds of Colombian private military contractors who were then deployed to Sudan to fight alongside the Rapid Support Forces. Human Rights Watch found evidence that the private military contractors were in El Fasher in October 2025 when the RSF seized the key city and committed widespread massacres and rape. The report adds to evidence of the UAE's involvement in the war in Sudan despite repeated denials.
0: For more, we're joined now in London by Joey Shea, senior UAE researcher at Human Rights Watch, author of the new report From Bogota to El Fasher. So, Joey, if you can lay this out, and how did you find the Colombians to go on the record about being deployed to Sudan to assist the RSF? And if you can put this in a bigger political context for those who aren't following this carefully, the significance of what the RSF is doing in Sudan.
5: Absolutely. And thanks, Amy, for having me. Our investigation documented how this Abu Dhabi-based security company, Global Security Services Group, has apparently hired hundreds of these Colombian fighters before they were deployed to fight alongside, arm in arm with the Rapid Support Forces, an armed group accused of war crimes and crimes against humanity in Sudan. Now, since the beginning of the war in Sudan 3 years ago, there has been a steady drip of reporting, mounting evidence, pointing to the fact that the UAE has been militarily supporting the Rapid Support Forces. The New York Times, UN experts, human rights organizations like ours have repeatedly reported on UAE military support to the RSF. And yet the international community has remained silent. To this day, not a single EU member state, the EU, the US, the UK, has publicly called out the UAE's role in helping to fund, support, and militarily support the Rapid Support Forces. Now, when it comes to our investigation, we were able to conduct firsthand interviews with some of the Colombian contractors who were deployed to Sudan. Now, this research was incredibly difficult. It took quite a bit of time to convince these contractors to speak with me. And this research was also corroborated by a deep open source investigation. Thankfully for us, Colombian contractors are not very hygienic with their social media presence. So we were able to get a lot of information from their own TikTok accounts and other social media that they posted publicly and geolocate them in these sensitive UAE military sites before they were then deployed to Sudan. And I think what is most important about our report is that these contractors transited through sensitive UAE military sites, military bases in the UAE where they received training by Emirati nationals before they were deployed to Sudan.
1: So, Joey, could you talk about this Colombia-based recruitment agency, A4SI, what the origins of this company are and what role they've played in sending Colombian mercenaries to Sudan to support the RSF. This organization, this agency, was sanctioned by the U.S. Treasury in December 2025.
5: So A4SI is the Colombia-based recruitment company that was responsible for recruiting the retired Colombian personnel before they were hired, apparently hired, by Global Security Services Group, the UAE-based company that we believe hired the contractors and which has very strong ties to UAE authorities, including senior members of the UAE ruling family. And as you said, A4SI was sanctioned by the U.S. Treasury Department in December of last year. And yet GSSG, Global Security Services Group, which we believe has apparently hired these contractors, paid them, has not been sanctioned, nor its CEO, a man named Mohammed Hamdan Al-Zabi. And in our report, we are calling for the U.S. Treasury Department, the EU, allies of the UAE to investigate GSSG and investigate its CEO, Mohammed Hamdan Al-Zabi, with a view to imposing sanctions, because at the core of this operation, we believe are UAE authorities. And it's sort of like if you're going to sanction A4SI without sanctioning GSSG, you're cutting off one arm of the octopus without getting to the heart of the operation.
0: Joey, what does UAE have to gain by this intensification of conflict in Sudan? UAE, a close U.S. ally.
5: Yeah, so this UAE's apparent support to the RSF is part of a broader pattern whereby the UAE has been intervening in neighboring conflicts for over a decade. Human Rights Watch has consistently documented how the UAE has intervened as far back as Yemen in 2014, 2015, and then in Libya in the war between 2019 and 2020, and now in Sudan. And we really see how the UAE uses these neighboring conflicts to project its political and economic influence abroad. And again, Human Rights Watch has documented scores of human rights violations that are linked with UAE's intervention. In Yemen, in both Yemen and Libya, we documented scores of indiscriminate and disproportionate airstrikes on civilians and civilian objects. And particularly in southern Yemen, we also documented how the UAE financed, trained, and supported abusive local forces, which detained civilians in terribly violent counterterrorism operations. So it's not just about Sudan. And with each of these, violent interventions, the UAE still has not received any accountability and has not yet been called out by name by the international community. And in the context of Sudan, we're still relying on these ambiguous and weak statements calling out external actors fueling the war rather than naming names and calling out the UAE.
1: And finally, Joey, before we conclude, why Colombia and are there other states that the UAE, fighters from other states that the UAE has been recruiting?
5: There may be other fighters of other nationalities that UAE-linked entities have recruited. We weren't really able to verify those accounts. But the relationship between UAE authorities and Colombian retired personnel goes back to 2011 when Mohammed bin Zayed, the current UAE president, started to build an 800-person battalion, a foreign legion comprised entirely of Colombian military personnel. Well, at this time, this foreign legion was legal. The recruitment effort was public. But that was sort of the start of this relationship between UAE authorities and Colombian retired personnel. Colombia provides a very fertile recruitment ground that after years of internal armed conflict, there's also, retired personnel who are incredibly well trained. Also, they're trained on U.S. equipment, of which the UAE's military is also trained. So there's lots of interoperability between the two forces there. And we also saw Colombian fighters pop up, supported by the UAE in Yemen as well, starting in 2015. So this relationship goes back more than a decade.
0: I want to thank you so much for being with us, Joey Shea, senior UAE researcher at Human Rights Watch. We'll link to your report. From Bogota to El Fasher. Coming up, the Justice Department has announced it's investigating the writer E. Jean Carroll, who's won two civil lawsuits against President Trump over sexual abuse and defamation. Back in 20 seconds.
6: So.

0: Femme du Monde, Women of the World by Amadou and Mariam in our Democracy Now! Studio. This is Democracy Now!, democracynow.org. I'm Amy Goodman with Nermeen Sheikh.
1: We end today's show with the latest news that the Justice Department has launched a criminal investigation into the writer E. Jean Carroll. According to the New York Times and CNN, the inquiry is looking into whether Carroll committed perjury in a 2022 deposition. That's despite a 2024 ruling by a federal appeals court panel that dismissed claims E. Jean Carroll committed perjury. In 2019, Carroll published a memoir describing an encounter in the 1990s when she says Trump sexually assaulted her in a department store dressing room. When Trump denied the account, Carroll sued him and won $5 million in damages, with a unanimous New York jury finding Trump liable for sexual abuse and defamation.
0: After Trump made disparaging remarks about E. Jean Carroll, she sued him again and won a second defamation judgment for over $83 million. Federal courts have upheld both verdicts, though on Wednesday, the U.S. Supreme Court deferred its decision on whether to hear President Trump's appeal of the $5 million civil verdict. It was the 12th time the Supreme Court has deferred the appeal. We'll have more right now with Deborah Turkheimer, professor of law at Northwestern University and the author of Credible, Why We Doubt Accusers and Protect Abusers. Professor Turkheimer, if you can respond to this latest news that I think have rocked many in this country. President Trump faces paying E. Jean Carroll close to $90 million, and now his own Department of Justice is criminally investigating her. Can you talk about the grounds and the history of this case?
2: Yes, I can do that. Thanks for having me. I guess we need to go back to October 2022. During the discovery phase of E. Jean Carroll's lawsuit, she was deposed. And one of the questions that she was asked pertained to whether she was getting any outside funding for her legal fees. And she answered no. This Department of Justice investigation into perjury charges centers on that particular response. So it's a very small piece of this lawsuit. Donald Trump has tried over and over again to impugn E. Jean Carroll's credibility around the sexual abuse allegations. That has been unsuccessful over and over again. So this is about the question of whether she knew when she answered no to that question about outside legal funding that, in fact, billionaire Reid Hoffman had contributed some money to her case, to her lawyers, to enable this to actually come forward. Because as we know, it's very expensive to sue civilly, and particularly to go up against someone with the resources of Donald Trump. So this perjury investigation centers on that deposition. It's unusual in so many ways, Amy.
0: Explain those ways.
2: So there are some very technical, obstacles to proving perjury in this case that I'm thinking about even at this very early stage of an investigation. So, you know, one point to make is that E. Jean Carroll must have willfully or knowingly lied under oath in this deposition. If she simply made a mistake, if she wasn't aware of whatever funding arrangement was in place, that's not perjury. A second point is that the statement must have some material bearing on the likely outcome of the case. Here, when E. Jean Carroll's allegations went to trial, ultimately, the judge decided that none of this should even come into evidence. It was too tangential to bear in any meaningful way on the case. So that materiality requirement is going to be tough. The venue is unusual here. Why Chicago, you might ask? Well, it's unclear. Apparently, there may be some connection to one of Reid Hoffman's nonprofits. But venue is ordinarily in the location where an offense occurred. There's no allegation that the funding of the legal fees was itself improper. So I find that to be curious. And then the last point is probably the most important, which is there is a due process right not to be the victim of any kind of selective or vindictive prosecution. And it's very apparent on the face of this that the use of the Justice Department to go after E. Jean Carroll in this way is completely unprecedented. It is an obvious indication that Donald Trump continues to go after E. Jean Carroll in this vendetta. And in this case, he's using the taxpayer-funded Justice Department to do that. These cases are brought in our name, in the name of the people of the United States. And it's frankly galling.
1: I mean, so what broader concerns arise from this Department of Justice investigating someone who has successfully sued a sitting president?
2: Well, there is no precedent for anything like this. To take one question and answer in a civil case and to use that as the basis for this federal investigation, it raises questions about the allocation of resources. Why is this a federal case? Why is it in the interest of justice to go after E. Jean Carroll at this moment in time? And I think the inescapable conclusion is that the Justice Department is being used to pursue Donald Trump's continuing revenge tour against E. Jean Carroll. I will also note that unlike cases against James Comey, Letitia James, Adam Schiff, Jerome Powell, E. Jean Carroll is and always has been a private citizen. And so there's something about this instance that I think may strike people as even more egregious than some examples in the past where selective or vindictive prosecution is very much in the mix. This seems different. And I should say it's yet another example of the ways in which Donald Trump has tried to silence E. Jean Carroll, has tried to deter her from coming forward, has tried to threaten her into keeping quiet. Even if this investigation goes nowhere, even if there are no successful perjury charges, as I suspect in the end, there will be no successful perjury charges. It's hugely daunting to know that you are being investigated by the Justice Department.
0: And it's very interesting that he does this at the time of the theatrical release of the film about her called Ask E. Jean. And also that this came out after yesterday. If you can, in this last 30 seconds, explain what the Supreme Court did in E. Jean's case.
2: So the Supreme Court is continuing to sort of kick the can down the road when it comes to deciding whether Donald Trump has any reason not to pay the judgment against him. It seems as if they may be waiting for his appeal to come up in the second case. You mentioned that there were two verdicts against him, one for around $5 million, one for around $83 million. And it may be that they're sort of waiting to consolidate his arguments. We won't know for a bit. But right now, the Supreme Court is sort of sitting on these cases.
0: Deborah Turkheimer, we want to thank you so much for being with us, professor of law at Northwestern University and the author of the book Credible, Why We Doubt Accusers and Protect Abusers. That does it for today's show. I'll be in Great Barrington today for the 20th anniversary of the Berkshire International Film Festival, where Steal This Story, Please is the opening film, the film about Democracy Now! And independent media. Tomorrow, I'm headed to Tucson, Arizona, for Friday night and Saturday, a fundraiser for KXCI Community Radio in Tucson. That's at 10:30 in the morning. The film showing at 1 on Saturday and through the week. And then on Saturday night, I'll be in Phoenix for the showing of the film, doing the Q&A afterwards. Next week, Tampa, celebrating KFAI Community Radio. And on Sunday, we'll be in Miami. You can check our website the following week in Vermont and Burlington and Montpelier and St. Johnsbury and more. I'm Amy Goodman with Nermeen Sheikh. Go to democracynow.org for all the details. Thanks so much for joining us.
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4: Women Heart Savannah, a local heart health support group, meets on the third Thursday of each month from 5:30 to 6:45 p.m. at the Chatham County Health Department Midtown Clinic at 1602 Drayton Street. 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

0: a new exhibit focusing on the seven brave women who reshaped Savannah when they saved the Davenport House in 1955, is open on May 14th. 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More information can be found at myhsf.org.
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0: 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But remember, Mozart, Beethoven, and Liszt were the rock stars of their time. 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
1: Welcome back, Savannah, surrounding area. We are back one more time with Is Love Enough live at 5, and we are joined this evening with Ashley Mitchell, Destiny Mitchell, Thomas Leitner, LaVanya
3: Chambers,
1: and Sean Chambers. And of course, First Lady Pastor Karen Leitner.
4: Yeah.
5: Hallelujah.
2: And Bishop Leitner.
5: Yeah. My God.
1: Welcome in, everybody. I'm really excited about today's show topic. It is
2: identifying toxic. Ooh, gotta get that together.
4: Got it.
2: Signs in a relationship.
1: So in order for us to have a healthy life, a healthy existence, we have to cultivate healthy relationships within our life, not just marriage relationships or romantic relationships. We have to cultivate healthy relationships within our entire life. That means our friends, our family, our coworkers, because you can find out that you are in a toxic relationship with not just a mate or wife or a husband or a lover, but you can be in a toxic relationship within your own family, with a sister or a brother or a cousin. You could be in a toxic relationship with a best friend. You could be in a toxic relationship with a coworker. And in order for your life to be healthy, for you to have an emotional healthy life, for you to have a stable life, for your own well-being, you need to identify when the relationships in your life are toxic. This is the only time I tell people that you need to get out of relationship when a relationship is toxic and when a relationship is abusive, which is also a toxic relationship, because it damages one's sense of self and who one is, right? And so because of that damage, that abuse, that toxicity, it can fall over into every area of your life. It is important to build these healthy relationships. And so today we're going to be talking about things that you can identify that gives you a signal that this is an unhealthy relationship. Who wants to go first?
6: This is Destiny Leitner Mitchell speaking to all our, you know, listeners. So we have little notes here on different markers to identify a toxic relationship by. So the first one that we have is isolation. I'm just going to read verbatim. We have toxic partners may isolate you from friends, family, or support networks, making you increasingly dependent on them. And this behavior often starts slowly when someone's asked you to spend more time with them, and then it gets increasingly more like needy as time goes on. And isolation is something that I'm pulling back my psychology stuff, is that happens like slowly over time to the point which you don't really recognize it happening until you are in that like mental space and you're like sad and depressed and you don't have anybody to turn to because you like put yourself in this bubble with only you and the other person, causing you to feel like you can only depend on them.
7: Sometimes isolation is actually kind of mandatory because some people, when you are in a relationship with some people, not just in a relationship, but when you have a relationship with some people feel like, you know, oh, you got to be there for me and this, that, and the third. And it could be too much for a person, and they could guilt you into trying to make you stay in that relationship or that friendship. And, you know, guilting somebody is actually a trait of being toxic, because when you guilt somebody, you make them feel responsible for your actions, or make you feel like, you know, make you feel bad for, you know, doing things to make you happy and this and the third.
1: Well, you know, I think what we need to do then is identify what's healthy isolation and what's unhealthy isolation.
4: Ooh,
1: right?
4: Yeah.
1: Because a healthy isolation may be on Friday night, this is me and my husband's time, right? So I need my family and friends to respect Friday night from 6 o'clock until Saturday morning, mm-hmm. because this is our time that we are going to spend together to build our relationship. In that instance, I would say that's healthy isolation. Unhealthy isolation would be, well, I don't want you talking to your sister anymore because I just don't like how she is, right? What do you mean how she is? You got to identify the attitude or at least the trait that you don't like. Don't tell me you don't like her how she is. Now, maybe your sister is a toxic person bringing toxicity into a relationship, but then that needs to be identified. Just don't say, I don't want you talking to your sister anymore, because then what's to stop you from going to my sister, to my brother, to my best friend, to all these other people, and now I'm completely isolated and I'm alone. So let's identify some more traits that would be healthy and be unhealthy. Isolation. Yes.
6: So one, if you're a person who struggles with like saying no and like setting those boundaries, a person, your partner or your

0: But that is a form of healthy isolation. Anybody else? Another? Can you think of anything else that would be healthy isolation?
1: Another example is a student isolating themselves to study.
0: That's another one.
2: Yes, sir.
3: So that one was very important for me, coming like growing up in a big family and a big, loud, you know, robust family. And I wanted to always get good grades, so I had to take time for myself and make sure I'm in a good environment that's quiet. And honestly, that also leads you to have healthy communication with the people in that relationship, because I had to be like, hey, mom, dad, I need this time alone to study, so uninterrupted, don't, you know, bother me for like at least an hour. Or, hey, I'm studying, I need help, can you come and help me? So, like, you can't just be like, I'm going to go to my room, bye. Like, and, you know, isolate yourself without talking and communicating with what's going on. So part of that healthy communication starts with you.
0: That's good, because if you just isolate yourself off from the family, then someone may be thinking something's wrong, and you really just need time to study. I mean, when I was going back to school, studying was everything, you know, and you need that time to really read, study, because you want to pass, right? And if you're in a healthy relationship, then people will respect that time for you as well.
2: Yeah, that's right. Communication is very important in that matter, because a lot of people overthink most of the time. So, like, if you isolate yourself without saying anything to somebody, they could be thinking, oh, I may be to blame for your isolation, and I don't want to be the one, you know, that caused you to go off and just disappear, you know, without you clarifying that, oh, it's not you, it's me. You know, I have to take this time for myself so that way I can get myself together and do what I got to do. Mm-hmm. As for instance, study, you know.
0: Anybody else, another healthy isolation?
1: No, I want to carry on that part right there.
0: Okay, so, go ahead.
1: Well, at work, I work with a colleague that likes to talk a lot.
0: A lot.
1: Yeah. So when I'm trying to, like, type my papers for my IEPs, I got to be in the quiet position so I can concentrate. If I can't concentrate, I'm going to mess up these kids' IEP. Right. And that's not good. Mm-hmm. Especially a kid needs an IEP.
0: Which is a legal document.
1: Yeah. Right. So, isolation. Right. When I'm trying to do this, I walk off. Because telling her she needs to be quiet doesn't work. So, being able just to distance yourself and move yourself away from that, it helps too.
0: Well, that's good, because that brings us right into what our signs of toxic isolation, right? So we gave people what's healthy isolation. Now let's talk about what would be toxic isolation. I'm going to say this one. Toxic isolation would always be saying to a friend, I don't want to spend time with anybody else other than you. I don't want your mom to come. I don't want, why your husband got to show up? I just want to spend time with you. Nobody else is allowed in the space. Nobody else is ever allowed to come along. It's just you and that person. That is a sign of toxic isolation. So let's think about this. Is there any kind of isolation that that could be deemed unhealthy when it comes to parenting?
3: Yeah, because, like, say, for example, it's a husband and wife, and the wife just had a baby. So, and especially since she's a first-time mom, she's, you know, getting acclimated to the baby, you know, getting used to the new schedule. And the dad or father, whoever, is like, hey, you're spending so much time with this baby, not spending enough time with me. Like, leave the baby alone because I'm spending time with me. And making her feel bad for taking care of her newborn and saying, like, you're doing too much with the baby, not enough with me.
0: And that actually gets so bad sometimes to where the dad is like, gets resentful of the baby, and then wants the mom to just leave the baby alone and just spend time with him, not understanding, or I'm not gonna say not understanding, having the type of personality that does not understand the relationship between a mom and a newborn, right? What about isolating you from a sibling or a child outside of that relationship?
1: That must be like usually be with baby mama and baby daddy drama. Like, most of the time, it'd be, especially if they already have a kid and they break up, then the baby mama be like, no, I don't want you around my kids, and stuff like that, and put them on child support and stuff like that. So that's another way to keep away from return.
0: That actually hurts the child.

0: more than it hurts the other parent, because that child doesn't get a chance to build a relationship with the father or that mother, and that isolation is really damaging and really toxic to all parties involved. Mm-hmm. Because if that child is not allowed around his father or his mom, so we can't say it's just one-sided, because I've seen it both-sided where mom say, no, don't bring that boy in my house, and then dad say, that's not my little girl. That's not my responsibility. I don't want her in my house. So that's breaking the bond that that child would be able to build with that other parent. So that's very toxic isolation.
1: And that's also robbing that child of the attention a child's looking for. So when a child's like in the school system and you know he's just acting out, acting, making fun of people, just trying to get the attention, that's just because he's not getting attention at the house. And now the child just has to behave in a certain way just to get it. But he's getting the wrong kind of attention.
0: That's good. That's a good point. Because, yeah, they will act out, right? Because they want attention. And then they get the wrong type of attention. What's another thing to identify, another sign that we should be looking for that identifies a toxic relationship?
1: We can go with lack of support. So the lack of support, there's a healthy relationships are based on mutual desire to see others succeed in all areas. But sometimes you don't get this mutual desire. You just want to see yourself doing well while the other one's just sitting there just idle. That's not realistic for both people to grow. And then another one is the lack of support and encouragement. So support and encouragement are hallmarks of a healthy relationship. Absence of these elements can signify emotional abuse. So we also see this when with like student athletes. I know I keep going to school, but this is why this is why
2: we're teachers.
3: Like. Yeah. You're a teacher, yeah.
0: We're teachers.
1: So I see this a lot when kids are being bullied. Kids aren't getting the support that they need. That causes, again, that child to search out for that support. Mm-hmm. And then it's not the right way. So I see this in my classroom sometimes with special ed students. They're not getting that support at the house. So they come to school looking for it. And then as a teacher, it's not my job to give that parental support. Mm-hmm. But sometimes I still have to play mama and daddy.
0: Yep.
1: I mean, it's not fair to me, but that child deserves that. Mm-hmm. But when it starts at the house, for me, the house, that's all.
3: And that, not only that, I want to piggyback off that too.
0: Uh-huh.
3: It's not only within a school district, but it happens in our churches.
0: Mm-hmm.
3: Especially within the musical department. I'm speaking for myself. I have played at many churches. Mm-hmm. I have played with a lot of musicians. I played with a lot of bands. And one thing that the music ministry is lacking, especially within a black music ministry, mm-hmm. is the lack of support from other musicians. That plays a big... Now, some people like me, I don't let it affect me because I know who supports me, mm-hmm. and I know who doesn't support me. But if there is somebody who I know I call friend, brother, mm-hmm. sister, anybody like that, and they don't support me, and I fellowship with this person from day to day,
0: mm-hmm.
3: I look at it as toxic. And, you mm-hmm. know, sometimes, like me, I'm the kind of person, you know, I would choose not to acknowledge it, you know? Mm-hmm. So, but if it's really bothering me, I'll acknowledge it. And if you come at me like, oh, well, you know, it's not that serious, you're just playing for the church, it's much bigger than that.
0: Right.
3: Because you're reaching out to people who, there are people who come to church just for music.
0: Mm-hmm.
3: That's why music is a ministry, because some people get saved off the sound of music.
0: Mm-hmm.
3: Some people come to church for the sound of the music. And when they continue to come to church for that, they open their eyes and their hearts to different experiences in church. Mm-hmm. It can start with music, then it can go to the Bible. Then it'll go to the Bible, then it go to prayer. Then it comes mm-hmm. from prayer, and then next thing you know, that person's saved.
0: Mm-hmm.
3: You know
0: mm-hmm.
3: what I'm saying? So that is a form of a healthy relationship. With, well, you know, well, not a healthy relationship, but a healthy trait mm-hmm. of support, you know?
0: Well, I think you're absolutely right, because one-sided support is always toxic, right?
3: Of course. Mm-hmm.
0: So if you are always giving or supporting or showing up for a friend or a family member
3: exactly.
0: or a coworker, and they can never show up for you, That is a sign of a one-sided relationship, and that is unhealthy.
2: Yes.
0: And then what happens is we end up resenting the person on the other side, right? Mm-hmm. When it started out being just genuine, I want to support you, I want to see you grow, I want to see you prosper, and then you're supporting, but it's never given back.
2: Yes, sir.
0: Now, sometimes it's given back in different ways. I'm talking about when this person never gives back. That is a problem. And for many of us who have a giving type of personality, soft-hearted, love to give, love to see people get up, you can easily get taken advantage of, mm-hmm. and become on the other side a little bitter, and then you have to watch it that you don't become a toxic person because of the treatment that you have received when it comes to support. It's very delicate in that area of support. So you have to then start to surround yourself with people who are going to support you, mm-hmm. like you support them. And that's difficult sometimes.
4: Yeah, and I feel like coming from somebody, a household where you, like, you have people give. Like, we are very soft-hearted people. So as an adult, that's how I am. And I had to learn, I had to tell myself, I hurt my own feelings because I have such high expectations for people, mm-hmm. when it comes to like
0: that's
4: how,
0: good. That's
4: how
0: good,
4: yeah. I'm like, mm-hmm. like how I'm loving you. Mm-hmm. And if I don't get that back, my feelings hurt. I'm looking at you sideways, but in reality, that's not the way you operate. But that's what I am expecting.
0: Mm-hmm.
4: So even like, everybody's not meant to be your BFF, like your buddy. Like, you just right. have people in your life as an acquaintance. And with that, you have to lower your expectations of what that person is going to give you in that relationship.
0: Mm-hmm.
2: Most definitely.
5: And just like you said, we expect the same. I do, because I like to give. I like to treat others the way I want to be treated. So I expect the same thing in return. And then when I don't get it, I'm like, okay. Just like you said, you do feel hurt. But then the other person feels like, well, that's not such a big deal. What are you upset for? Mm-hmm. So it's like, you need support on both sides.
0: Yeah, you do need support on both sides. And I'll say this from a leader perspective, is I've given sometimes to people and I know that they are just there to take, right? And it's okay in that aspect. What hurts, though, is when you have a person that comes and you are expecting them to have a nurturing relationship and you're expecting them to grow and to have a mutual relationship of support. That's the relationships that gets you angry and upset, because it's like, I knew this person that came to take, so I was okay with that. But I thought you were genuine coming to support like I supported you. And then when you find out that that's not going to be reciprocated, that's when your feelings are truly hurt. That's
5: another level of hurt right there.
2: That's an extreme level of hurt.
0: Yeah. Yeah. But then you have to begin to, like, once a person behaves that way, you have to believe that this is who that person is and move on.
1: Yep. Don't stay there.
5: Because you expect the other person that you know that's going to hurt you, you expect that from that person.
0: Mm-hmm.
5: Just like you said, when you know this person is... okay, this person I know gonna support me. I know this person gonna have my back. And then when they don't do it, almost make you want to choke them out sometimes. But then you gotta refrain from that. It does make you want to choke them out, but you can't do that. So you got to maintain and move on.
0: And how about this? Another level of that is people not acknowledging your accomplishments, right? Mm-hmm. Like, you always acknowledging their accomplishments. Hey, man, you did this, you did that. I'm so proud of you. I'm so happy that you did that. But it's never an acknowledgement of any accomplishment that you do. And when they do acknowledge it, they make it very minimal. Like, it's nothing.
4: Mm-hmm. They're like putting that word little in there. Oh, I see you got that little house or that little car.
0: Right,
4: exactly.
0: Right.
4: Mm-hmm. Trying to downplay your success. Yes.
0: Right.
5: Oh, my God.
0: Make your accomplishments so small, mm-hmm. but they're so big. Let's talk about this before we move on. Lack of emotional support.
4: I think we as Black people has come a long way in acknowledging mental health and the toll that it takes on a person's mm-hmm. overall well-being. And I feel like when it comes to emotional support in relationships, we are still working on it, because it's so taboo, like, to feel sad and to feel depressed, because especially growing up, like, being Black, growing up in the church, oh, Jesus will fix that, like God will take that all away, but it's deeper than that, and it's not something that we talk about so freely, because we're like, oh, I'm sad, that must mean I did something to hurt God, or God's mad at me, or something like that, you know what I'm saying? So when it comes to, like, feeling emotionally supported, that's a conversation you have to have, like, saying, hey, like, with me and Ashley, my husband, I just, like, hey, I'm feeling sad. That's very basic, very three-year-old. But then he goes deeper, okay, tell me about your day, what's making you feel that way, and then I'll be talking and be like, oh, shoot, that's what made me feel sad right there. And it's that simple, but it's something that is missing, that we have to, like, develop and create ourselves.
0: Emotional support is huge. Emotional support is huge, because if we're not being supported emotional in our closest relationships, then we are going to be emotional bankrupt, right? So in our closest relationships, we have to feel emotional support. I say this, use this analogy a lot, but it's so true. Emotional support is like a bank, right? The more positive you get, the more deposits you are making. The more negatives you get, the more withdrawals you are taking, right? And so when we are emotionally depleted because no one's supporting us, we can't be in a healthy relationship with anyone, because we don't have the emotional energy to be in a relationship with anybody. We don't have the emotional support to support anybody. So you have to be in a place where you are getting emotional support. And it's good to ask your mate, your friends, your sisters, your brothers, how are you doing today? And then go deeper than that. No, I'm not just asking you that as like we do. Oh, how are you doing today? No, I really want to know how you're doing today. Are you okay?
1: Yeah.
0: What can I do to make it better? Do you just need to talk or vent? Then I'm here for you to vent. Sometimes a person don't need you no input. They just need to vent.
2: Yeah, some people just need that listening. Just need that listening ear.
6: And how are you doing? In my experience in the past, how are you doing goes a very long way. Like, it's a basic part of communication. But if you're that kind of person that pours into somebody and doesn't mind pouring into somebody, that, what's going on, man? How you doing today, sis? What's on your mind? What's on your heart? Are you good? You need anything? Stuff like that goes a very long way with people. But some people don't know how to interpret that because of how they've been experiencing things with people in the past. You know, so for you to be that person, it means a lot to somebody. You know?
0: That's huge. I like that. That's huge. Asking how are you doing. That's that simple, and meaning it has a lot to do with how a person is going to respond to you. Like, you know, when someone generally wants to know how are you, and someone's just doing it out of formality, right? And when someone genuinely wants to know how you are doing, it gives you a different feeling. Like you say, when you're always pouring into somebody else, sometimes you need someone to take that little bit of time to pull back into you and to support you.
4: Especially at, like, work, because me, I don't got that many friends in that job, you know? I just come to my job and I leave. So when we see each other in the hallway, they're like, oh, hey, how you doing? I'm like, you know, I'm good. Or I'll say that, somebody say, hey, how are you? But I don't want you to really tell me how you're doing. I'm just saying that because that's what we say. But then,
6: it's communication.
4: But then when they say, oh, I'm good, and then I'm like, but she's not really good. And so I'm like, okay, well, like, what's going on? What happened? And then I had this one lady just break down in tears, grown woman in the hallway just crying at me. And I'm like, I'm a 27-year-old teenager. I don't know how to handle this, but she doesn't need me to listen. So, you know, I was there for her in that aspect.
1: Well, as a Black male in the school system, it's not many of us.
0: No.
1: So we don't have that kind of support. And it's not as easy as if I was a Black female. That's two different.
0: Two different attitudes.
1: Yes, because a Black female and a white female, they can't get along. That don't mean they're going to be perfect, but they got somebody to talk to.
0: And they have support systems built.
1: Yes, but also moving on with the Black male in the school system, I also believe some of that is just not being able to open up sometimes. Because society, for a Black man, you can't really see how you feel. You see how you feel, they use it against you. They put you down. So, I mean,
4: oh, you weep for showing emotion.
1: Yeah.
4: So it's very difficult.
0: Or if you get angry, you're the angry Black
2: male.
0: Black man.
2: That's the most constant.
0: And a lot of times in teaching and ministry, both are very emotional draining jobs, right? You can come into the job one day and you can have 8 kids that are in crisis, right? The next day you can come into the job and everybody happy-go-lucky, you have nobody in crisis. But those days that you have 8 and 9 and 10 babies that are in crisis, and sometimes their crisis to us can seem very trivial, but to them in the moment, it's their whole world. Mm-hmm. And I actually have to learn that, like, okay, this seems small to me, but this is this baby's whole world right now blowing up. And when you deal with that and then come home, you need some kind of emotional support yourself because you're depleted. That's a lot. You're depleted.
6: That's a lot.
0: Well, and ministry depletes you. Go ahead.
1: Well, for me, with me, sometimes with my kids and they're having their little episodes, I pull all the kids out of the classroom except for that one kid. Mm-hmm. Let that kid just sit there and vent. You realize if you just separate everybody from the situation, it makes it a whole lot better. But then as for me, when I'm coming home, I go work out before I come home. That's my way of getting rid of that energy. So she doesn't see what I feel on the inside. Mm-hmm. That's just my way of just getting it out.
0: Right, right. That's your outlet. So that's your healthy isolation.
4: I want to go back to the beginning. I think a lot of the lack of emotional support comes from the home environment. That's the part we didn't talk about, because it's not everybody, but if there is a home, because y'all were talking about kids, if there's mm-hmm. a home that lacks the conditioning of how to treat emotions in a healthy way, how to face them head on, how mm-hmm. to process them, then that child is not going to know when they go to school or when they go around their friends and mm-hmm. church, because they're adapting to their environment. Nature nurture conversation. So even if that child think they know how to do it, like me, I wasn't a terrible child growing up, but I didn't really know how to support somebody else emotionally because I didn't know how to do it. Mm-hmm. And it's not my parents' fault. They did what they could. But I think that just in general, we were not raised with enough. Like, for example, he was talking about black men. Men are raised with the mindset of, you a man, don't cry. You a man, you're not supposed to be. Like, wow. Sean, for example, he was talking about something with somebody. I'm not going to call any names. And instead of them hearing, he poured his heart out. And instead of them hearing what he was saying, they was like, oh, you're being too sensitive. Mm-hmm. Because a man mm-hmm. is telling you how they feel from mm-hmm. their emotions, that's being too sensitive? No. But I think that that's a big issue today in general with anybody, no, any gender, any race, or whatever. We lack the support on how to handle emotions. And so when you have relationships with somebody, you have to first learn that person and learn, like what Didi said, she heard a social cue. She asked the person how they were doing, mm-hmm. and they said they were good, but she heard their voice. That was a social cue. Somebody else could have missed it because, oh, she answered my question, let's move on. But Didi heard it. She asked the lady what was going on. She broke down. That's what she needed in that moment. Everybody don't have that, because that's something that we lack nowadays. It's like a dark area sometimes mm-hmm. in some households that they're too afraid to go into, because emotions are, it can be a sensitive thing to deal with, but it's a necessary process for every child to go through, because we as little kids grow up to be big people and we affect people with our lack of emotional support, you know? So I think it definitely starts from home, and the parents who try, we try, but the parents that don't try, it blossoms out into something else.
0: Listen, we are over our time. We got to take a quick commercial break. We'll be right back after this quick commercial break on Is Love Enough?
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0: Welcome back, our listening audience. We have been talking about identifying toxic signs within our relationships so our lives can be healthy and happy. So let's talk about this one, the stripping away of one's self-esteem and losing your sense of self.
4: I feel like when we talk about isolation, that one kind of goes hand in hand. Mm-hmm. Because when you are being in a place where you're like kept away from your friends and your family and the people that you really, really care about, you start to like lose your identity a little bit, because mm-hmm. each person we interact with, we give them a piece of ourselves. Mm-hmm. And when you are away from them, you don't have that piece. Like, you're kind of lost in the mm-hmm. sauce. So over time, you aren't dressing the same, or you gained a lot of weight, or maybe you really like to exercise, and mm-hmm. you're significant other, your friend, whoever, was like, hey, you know, I don't want you to do that. I want you to be with me. And you lost all the things that mattered to you because you're in a situation where you're isolated. You don't have the support from the people that you usually would have support from.
0: That's good. Anybody else? I feel like it is also in a relationship, sometimes the other person can condition you to conform to what they want so much that the person also loses their sense of identity, right? Mm-hmm. It's okay to be in a relationship and be healthy and grow. There are some things in our personality that's not going to fit together, that we do have to let go of. That's growth. But then there's a conditioning in a relationship where you are being conditioned to be this completely total different person from the core of who you are. That's losing yourself and your sense of identity, and it also breaks down your self-esteem. Little things that we never think of, like, she's a pretty girl, but she's dark, or she's a pretty dark-skinned girl, right? The only thing that lady heard was the dark skin. She didn't hear the pretty side. Or he's a handsome man, but he's chubby, right? The only thing he heard, well, dang, I'm fat, right? Because our brains are actually wired that way, right? Mm-hmm. Or, oh, she bad, man, but she's skinny, you know? Mm-hmm. We have a positive backed by a negative. We don't hear the positive. We only hear the backing of the negative, right? And that strips us away of our self-esteem. It belittles our self-esteem. So within a relationship, you have to be careful that you're not the person stripping away their self-esteem.
4: We were just saying that's like a math equation. Okay. He's cute for a big guy. That's a positive or negative. That's going to equal a negative. So that's all you took away from that was the negative part of that statement.
0: Right.
4: Yeah.
0: Right.
4: We teachers, we were like, that's math.
0: I didn't think about that.
4: That's a math equation, right?
0: Yeah.
5: So why even insert the negative? Why just can't
4: right.
5: be a positive? Why can't it be just, okay, you handsome, but why the butt?
4: I think it's because, like, it's a shame thing. Oh, society thinks dark-skinned people are ugly, or that fat people aren't attractive. So me saying that you're cute, but this takes that, like, off of me saying I'm trying to attract it to you.
0: Mm-hmm, mm-hmm.
4: Because, like, society's like, oh, you should not be attracted to that.
6: And you could be missing out on the biggest blessing.
4: Oh, for real.
6: You could be missing out on something great. That chubby person could be a millionaire. You wouldn't even know.
0: You wouldn't even know.
6: You wouldn't even know.
0: Right. But that is how society plays it. So the stripping down of one's self-esteem also is huge. We all have a sense of self that starts with our self-esteem. And your sense of self and your self-esteem is tied together. So when you lose your self-esteem, you begin to lose your sense of self.
1: Well, doesn't that roll into jealousy as well?
0: It does.
1: All right. I feel like, let's say we're in this. Yeah, I'm going back to school.
9: All right. So, I mean, hey, man, you got experience there, bro.
1: Yeah, so we see the popular kids walking in the hallway. They're making fun of everybody. They're making fun of the smart kid. Why we think they're making fun of the smart kid? Because he's smarter than him, right? Mm-hmm. Right? So,
9: I mean, yeah.
1: It comes down to jealousy. Mm-hmm. Anything else?
0: No, that's good. Because the tearing down of one's self-esteem within a relationship could be that the other partner is jealous. Now, this normally happens more so on the man side with the female. If the female is having great accomplishments within the relationship, let's say they got married and now this female is now a CEO, or she's making more money, or she has achieved something. And instead of looking at that as a positive in the relationship, some men will start to tear down her self-esteem because now he's feeling inadequate. So because of his inadequacy that he's feeling, he's going to start now tearing down her self-esteem, right? He's going to start pointing out all of her flaws, right? And then that, to her, is going to be like, well, I'm not pretty to him. He's not attracted to me. And that tears down that person's self-esteem.
4: You can also see that with female relationships, too, because girls are vicious. So, you know, yes. You might start off as buddy, buddy, cute, and all of a sudden, now I'm seeing, like, she got, like, a silk press and her body, and now I'm jealous, so I'm going to go after her man. I'm going to attack her appearance to make her mm-hmm. feel bad because I'm jealous of the way she looks mm-hmm. because my self-esteem is low.
0: Right, right. And it normally starts with self-esteem, right? So if a person is feeling bad about themselves, they're more apt to attack someone else.
6: Mm-hmm. Yep.
4: Hurt That's people, true. Hurt people.
0: Yes.
6: Hurt people. Yep.
0: Yes. So we're just sitting here and everyone started to nod. So I had to edit a part of our little show out because everyone at the table was nodding and our listening audience cannot hear nods. That would be us manipulating our audience. So let's talk about manipulation. Manipulation is a huge no-no in any relationship. Manipulation can be making others feel responsible for the other person's emotions and the controlling of your emotions, your desires, your actions, and how you see the outside or the inside world. There's a lot of different types of manipulation, and all of them are wrong. Manipulation also happens within relationships when there is a withholding of love, right? This can be the silent treatment.
6: Wow.
0: It is a type of manipulation. It could be withholding of affection. That's a type of manipulation. It could be the withholding of intimacy. That's a type of manipulation, right? Mm-hmm. The withholding of love is a big manipulation because what I'm trying to do while withholding love is to make you act or behave in a certain way, and then your treat or your reward is my love.
6: Mm. Wow.
5: Yeah.
0: That's manipulation. Absolutely. Anybody else?
4: Sometimes, like, manipulation is hard for somebody to just spot when that person being manipulated in the beginning because it's, like, soft and, like, kind of passive. So, like, with the silent treatment, especially for us ladies, because we love just trying to have the man wandering and thinking, even though in their heads it just be empty, like they just don't think like we do. But sure, we if we quiet, then that means they're gonna try to give me some attention when in reality they thinking about the game or anything else. But the silent treatment is a form of, like, you know, manipulating this person into trying to figure out what's wrong with me instead of me being mature enough to say, hey, this is what's bothering mm-hmm. me.
0: Manipulation also can be aggressive humor could be manipulation, right? Aggressive humor is often done in a way, I'm joking, right? Oh, I'm just joking, but the person is really serious, mm-hmm. and they're really putting you down on the guys. Oh, it's just a joke, yeah. and it's not just a joke. It's actually serious, and you can tell when it's just a joke. It's not a joke, and if you can't tell that it's just a joke or not, if you are joking and it's hurting somebody's feelings, that's not a joke. Mm-hmm. That's gone farther than you just joking.
4: And you see that a lot of time in kids because, like, you know, LaVonnie was saying, they don't really know how to process their emotions. Mm-hmm. So aggressive humor is really big in middle school when the kids are like, that's why your nose big. And it's like, everything is a joke. Mm-hmm. And then this kid finna pop off and fight you. And as a teacher, I'm not going to stop. Like, you started it. He going to finish it. And I'm going to watch. And that's your problem. But that's something that we have to work on nipping in the bud. Mm-hmm. And then when it comes to relationships, you sure you're going to eat that? You sure you can afford those calories? Oh, I'm just kidding. You can go ahead and have it. Mm-hmm. Yeah, like.
0: Right. That's huge manipulation.
6: That's a really big pet peeve, especially now in this generation. They know how to dress up manipulation. And it makes other people think, oh, well, you know, they just always like that. You know, that's just them being joking. Mm-hmm. When in reality, they're dimming your light each and every day just because you think, oh, you know, that's just them being them. But it's in a way, manipulation.
0: They're gaslighting you.
6: Of course.
4: Mm. Oh, my gosh. Y'all, he learned a new word, and it's gaslighting, and he is not going to let it go.
0: Right. You are gaslighting me right now.
4: Mm-hmm. I am not gaslighting.
0: You're not standing on business. You are gaslighting me.
4: Oh, my God. This is so cringy.
0: So what about manipulating one's attitude?
4: Well, when it comes to manipulating someone's attitude, it could be like trying to change their emotions from feeling sad to happy in a malicious way. Like, mm-hmm. Well, you shouldn't feel bad about that. Like you're not validating their feelings. Mm-hmm. And so that they start to think, okay, am I overreacting? Is this not the right emotion I'm supposed to be feeling? So then they start to like question themselves and they're like, okay, maybe I shouldn't feel this way. Mm-hmm. And then they try to feel the way that you want them to feel to appease you.
0: Right. Because your feelings need to be validated. Whether you're happy or sad, you need that validation. This is how I'm feeling. And whether it's right or wrong, I need it validated.
1: Even if it's a frog outside, you gotta validate that somebody's scared of a frog.
4: Okay, let me just. Okay, so wait. Back up. Flag on the play. Let me just give you some context. Okay, so where we live at, we live by a marsh, and we have toads, really, really big toads, and I am terrified of them. So every night, if I'm coming in the house, I have Ashley leave out the house, come get me, and bring me inside to protect me from the frogs. Aww. And so one night, he was very like upset with me when we got inside. I was like, well, babe, what's wrong? That was just too dramatic. And I was really like scared in the moment, and he really made me feel like, okay, well, maybe like I shouldn't have been afraid of this frog. But my feelings were not validated, even though for him, this really large man, a frog is nothing. To me, a frog is everything.
0: So he gets with you.
4: Oh,
10: come on, that's what he got from that.
0: That wasn't gaslighting.
4: Oh,
0: he wasn't standing on business.
4: Oh my gosh, oh. He just didn't understand how I was feeling. Yes,
5: I get it because I am afraid of frogs.
4: Yes,
0: I get that because your mother.
5: Oh my God,
0: is horrified of mice. Right, I'm scared of spiders. I'll put that out there. I'm scared of spiders. Don't I can kill everything, but 8-leg. 20-eyed creature. Can't do that to him. But my wife is horrified of mice. Uh-huh. Mice ain't gonna do nothing to you. He's scared of you more than you scared of him. Mm-hmm. When we first got married, this woman jumped in the tub from a mice.
4: Why you put her business out there?
0: She
4: like
0: had
4: that?
0: Bruises, because she literally had bruises from head to toe. I mean, it looked like somebody had beat her up. I was so terrified. I'm like, somebody gonna come in and see you and think I beat you. That has nothing to do with manipulation. That's a good story.
5: Just to put me out there. Okay.
0: Just to put you out there, right. Oh, since we were talking about things that we are terrified of. She do kill spiders for me, though, so hey.
4: Oh. It's a win-win.
0: That's a win-win. I chase the mice, she kills the spiders.
6: That's right.
1: So another form of manipulation would be when, let's say there's three people involved. One is trying to get one person to feel a certain way about another. So that person works with, let's say, B. A works with B to make C feels bad. Wow. That's still a form of manipulation because A is trying to get B to feel a certain way about C, even though B doesn't even feel that way about C.
6: Mm-hmm.
1: So, you know what I mean? That's a form of manipulation.
6: Mm-hmm.
1: And we see this again in the school.
0: Mm-hmm. But not only do you see that type of manipulation in school, you see that type of manipulation between adult friends.
6: Mm-hmm. Of course. Mm-hmm. Yeah, of course.
4: Yes, you do.
0: They try to get you to feel a certain way about somebody, but I don't know how you can even still be like that person.
2: Spread them lies and rumors.
0: I mean, we good.
4: Black people's favorite line, couldn't have been me.
0: Okay. Yes. Yes. Spreading lies is definitely manipulation.
4: Yeah. Mm-hmm. Yeah.
0: Right?
4: Yeah.
0: Like, saying something about LaVonya to Bay and then going back and saying something to Bay about LaVonya and being the carry between. Mm-hmm. Old people used to say, watch the dog carry the bone.
4: That's right.
0: Carry one, they leave one.
4: That's right.
0: Right? Mm-hmm. So, you know, that's manipulation. And 95% of it is lies. And because no one ever calls the person on the lies, it ends up ruining relationships. And the person that's doing the ruining ultimately wins the prize, which most of the time is you, because now they've cut you off from everybody else and got you thinking everybody hates you and everybody lying on you. When is that person the one lying on you?
5: Going around planting them seeds.
2: Planting those seeds.
0: Planting those seeds. That's manipulation.
6: Mm-hmm.
0: And that type of manipulation can be very damaging to a lot of people at one time.
4: Another form of manipulation could be targeting insecurities. So if you know, like, your girlfriend feels insecure about her stomach, because that's typically our areas that we are, yes, like, a little insecure
0: mm-hmm,
4: about.
0: Mm-hmm.
4: Like, putting that out all the time. Oh, that dress is cute, but it shows your stomach too much. Or, oh, you sure you gonna eat that? Because it's going to make your stomach bigger. Or even the other way around, like, if I know that my husband is insecure about how big his feet is. Or you're going to wear that shoe, that's going to make your foot look big. Or maybe he got a unibrow and he insecure about it. And, like, just pointing out, like, mm-hmm, the things that you know that bothers them,
0: mm-hmm,
4: in a relationship, that's definitely manipulating. Because then they're like, okay, if that bothers you, that means I should change you, or I shouldn't eat that, or I need to go, mm-hmm, get my hair cut, mm-hmm, or whatever the case may be.
0: Mm-hmm.
4: So you're trying to, like, make them change their mind about something that they probably, like, already know, like, they have an issue with it themselves,
0: mm-hmm,
4: so you just point out it's making them, you know, feel bad. Yeah.
0: Or don't wear their color lipstick because your lips are already big and it's making your lips bigger.
4: Yeah,
0: you know.
2: I mean,
0: I've heard that. Or don't wear the color red because you're dark skinned and red is not flattering on you.
2: Mm-hmm.
0: Right? That person may like the way they look in red until you brought that up, and now they're having the issue. Or I don't like that haircut on you. It was pretty on her, but it's not pretty on you. Or that haircut doesn't make you look masculine enough. You know, that is a very big manipulation, because it goes back to tearing down that person's self-esteem, mm-hmm, and the sense of self,
4: mm-hmm,
0: which we all need. Go ahead.
6: But it's really, I don't have a point to raise, but it's really sad that one person's opinion can really change your whole perspective about you. It's really sad. And that kind of goes off of how much of one person can really take a toll on you. And
0: mm-hmm,
6: in this community nowadays, especially with black people, it could take one word. That's why most of our black men are getting shot now. Because I'm just saying, like the where I'm from, I'm from a really small town. And a lot of people, what can I say? A lot of people insult other people in my old town. So,
5: oh,
6: yeah,
2: dark so fast.
6: It is dark, bro. But, like, but that's just the area I grew up in. Like, the area I grew up in, a lot of people that I grew up with, and a lot of people I went to school with, it could be your closest friends or your closest classmates or anything like that, or the people you even work with or you social with on a day-to-day basis. It literally takes one or two words to make go off the hinges.
0: No, that's true, though. That is true. You guys got to forgive us. We're family. So we're not laughing at that point, because that's a very serious point. That is true. one word sometimes send that person over the edge because they're already on the edge anyway.
9: Exactly.
0: And then one more thing said negative to them, and now they're shooting up a school, mm-hmm. shooting up a bank.
9: You don't know anybody's breaking point.
0: Right.
9: You have to be really sensitive about stuff like that.
0: And it's really sad, too, that we haven't taught people how to build a really good sense of self, mm-hmm. right? Mm-hmm. And so we get our sense of self from everybody else mm-hmm. without realizing mm-hmm. that if I build my sense of self from me and know who I am and get comfortable within my skin, then your words may affect me, but they can't tear me down, wow. right? Because I know who I am. I have a good sense of self, a good sense of who I am, and I'm comfortable in my own skin, right?
9: Mm-hmm.
0: I'll be vulnerable for a minute and share this with you guys. Like, I'm a big guy, but I never felt like fat, right? And then I remember, I forgot where I was, and somebody kept making that comment over and over and over and over and over and over and over and over. Shut up, Thomas. And over and over and over again. And then that evening, I felt myself like feeling like, oh my God, I'm so obese. Oh my God, I'm like 800 pounds, and I'm nowhere near 800 pounds. But it made me feel that way.
9: Yeah.
0: And I have a pretty good sense of self. But listening to that for that entire night, mm. I mean, it was over and over and over and over and over again, it kind of made me feel a certain way. And I had to shake that off and be like, hey, you all right? Let that go.
4: Yeah, but and then with that type of manipulation comes the feeling of like feeling guilty.
0: Mm-hmm.
4: Like, oh, okay, so they making me feel bad because I'm fat, so maybe I shouldn't have ate that last piece of cake. Maybe mm-hmm. I shouldn't have had that soda. When in reality, that cake and soda ain't push you over the edge.
0: Mm-hmm.
4: Like, that's there.
0: Right. You was already 400 pounds. When you had that cake and soda. That one cake and soda ain't make you 400 pounds.
5: But at the moment, you don't think like that.
9: You don't think like that.
4: Because
9: no,
4: that person
9: like
4: made
9: that.
4: You feel responsible for yes. their yeah. like shame and what they yes. believe
0: right.
4: is what's attractive
0: right.
4: or whatever the case may
0: right.
4: be.
0: Right. And a lot yeah. of times they are projecting. So, like, I like to say, I might be fat, but you ugly, you know. Hey,
4: mm-hmm. yeah.
0: You can lose weight, but you can't lose that ugly.
5: Ugly to the bone.
9: Not to the bone.
0: Just a joke, sorry. Oh, my gosh. But, you know, it's a shame, but that is how a lot of times families interact with one another, mm-hmm. too. Like, they think they're, well, I'm going to be negative to be positive. No, mm-hmm. you cannot be negative to be positive. Sarcasm is manipulation, mm-hmm. right? If you're in a relationship with someone always using sarcasm on you, they are trying to manipulate you. You cannot use sarcasm in a positive way. Those two things do not go together.
2: Mm-hmm. It's like oil and water.
0: Let's talk about another type of manipulation, which would be blaming.
9: Well, with blaming in toxic relationships, one person may shift all their blames onto another, refusing to accept acknowledgement, acknowledging their own mistakes. And, you know, this could create a one-sided relationship for some people.
4: For example, like when it comes to couples and finances, you can look at like paying bills. Like, oh, babe, I thought you were supposed to have paid this bill. No, I thought you were supposed to have paid it. No, you working all this. You supposed to have paid this. Da da da da. Whatever. And they're putting a blame on that person taking responsibility and saying, oh, you know, instead of us buying a pair of shoes for each other, we should have made sure this bill was paid.
9: Mm-hmm.
4: Or instead of me going out with the boys, I should have been in here at home making sure we had our stuff in order before I had went out. But sometimes especially when people don't spend money the same or on the same page when it comes to money,
9: mm-hmm.
4: that's something that's easily, the blame could be shifted for that person who holds the power. Mm-hmm. They can put it on the weaker person, weaker in parentheses, mm-hmm. that weaker person to make them feel like it's their fault that they're in this situation.
0: That's good.
9: Yeah, and that also kind of goes with new generation parents. Sometimes in households, when you have a child,
6: you got one person where you got the father and the mother. Oh, you supposed to buy diapers, mm-hmm. this, that, and the third. Oh, you supposed to get the milk, and you supposed to do this, that, and the third. You supposed to buy the groceries. You supposed to do this. You supposed mm-hmm. to do that when all along they're neglecting that child. So that child is going that certain period of time without their needs being met because the father and the mother can't come to a mutual understanding of, okay, well, mm-hmm. let's just knock this out the park and let's do what's right for our child. It doesn't matter about us two. What matters is our child. Yep.
4: When we talk about blaming, especially with relationships, I do believe the dynamic comes from having a lack of confidence to speak up for yourself. So you allow the person who's blaming or gaslighting to continue doing what they're doing because some people do lack that confidence to speak out against that person, especially if they feel that their response may be something dealing with any type of abuse, because I know a lot of people will sit back and take it just to avoid that. Also, most of the dynamics with conversations that has blame involved, they're usually focusing on the faults of the situation versus finding a solution.
0: That's good.
4: If you're blaming somebody for eating cake or blaming somebody for lost finances, talking about it to death is not going to do anything. So the next step would be just, okay, we got the problem on the table. Let's move on, find a solution. But that's called also being disciplined, and that's a lack also because not everyone is disciplined.
0: That's good. Listen, we have come to the end of our show. We hope you guys... Listen, we've come to the end of our show. Our time is up. We want to thank our guests for being with us on today while we delve into identifying toxic signs within your relationship. Thank you guys for joining us. Thank you guys for being here to share this time with us. Thank you, Savannah and surrounding areas, for taking this time to listen to
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5: If you would like to be a guest on Is Love Enough or have a question for Let's Ask Mama, you can email us at gtlm.isloveenough@gmail.com. 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
0: Ventriloquism for Dummies.
5: No, baby, it's this. Ventriloquism for Dummies.
0: Okay, I'll be listening. Till next week. Bye.

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You peel the skin of a tangerine, and inside it you see an eight ball, and it just turns and winks.

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0: The Moss Mystique, Southern Women and Newcomb Pottery exhibit opens at the Jepson Center on May 30th. This exhibition explores the work of women decorators of Newcomb Pottery, a turn of the 20th century art pottery in New Orleans, and how their depictions of the American South contributed to an emerging mystique about the region. More information can be found at www.telfair.org.
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0: The Savannah Fire Department requests parents, caregivers, and the community to take immediate action if they see children locked alone in a vehicle. The Savannah Fire Department has responded to 13 incidents involving children left in locked vehicles in 2024 to date. Leaving a child unattended in a vehicle poses a severe risk, even on a moderately warm day. The interior of a locked car can reach high temperatures within minutes. If you see a child alone in a car, call 911 immediately. Emergency personnel are trained to respond swiftly.
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0: 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The selection of Roland signifies the continuing demonstration of the Telfair's ongoing commitment to supporting Savannah's artistic talent. 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

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Coming at you live. The show is called Here It Is Tomorrow. My name is John. Pleased to be with you. A record 2 Thursdays in a row. Can you believe it? Indeed, it's hard to believe. But thank you for tuning in to Savannah's community radio station. We started with music from Brazil. That's right, Brazil. We heard from Grupo Um. The track we heard was called Valsa Cromatico. The record? 1977. Released in 1977 and just re-released on the Far Out Recordings label in 2026. After that, music from 2010, we heard Ebo Taylor's Love and Death from the LP of the same name released on Strut Records. And finally, Ebo Taylor along with Adrian Young and Ali Shahid Muhammad. The track is called Feelings, and it's from Jazz is Dead 22. Ebo Taylor on the Jazz is Dead record label from 2024. The Ghanaian guitar player, producer, songwriter Ebo Taylor passed away at 90 last week. So that's music from him. From Brazil to Ghana is where we go on this radio station. Hey, the Petty Party Grass Musicians will present timeless Tom Petty songs and traditional bluegrass tunes on Sunday, February the 15th at 3 p.m. at the Unitarian Universalist Church of Savannah on Troop Square. Join Corey Chambers, Evan Rose, and Brooks Easterling for familiar melodies in a new way. The concert will be followed by a wine and cheese reception in Ron Hall, which is pretty much on the other side of the wall where I'm sitting now. For more information, check out, you can send it, pettypartygrass.eventbrite.com. Tom Petty Bluegrass, yes. Do you like compilation records? I sure do. So why don't we hear some that have come to my attention recently? Some cool ones, I think. We'll start with one from a record called Wilderness America, A Celebration of the Land. From about, 4 years ago. The track we're going to hear is called Metropolis. And the artist is Walter Hawkins on WRUU.

0: criminal ranks come to mash it up. Ragamuffin, me come back again.
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2: 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We're halfway through this program, which is called Here It Is Tomorrow. My name is John, and I've been here most Thursday nights for the past 9 years or so, playing music for you. So a set of compilations that have caught my ear recently. We started with music from Walter Hopkins. The track was Metropolis. It comes from a record called Wilderness America, a celebration of the land, originally released in 1975, re-released in 2022 on the Ebalunga record label. That's all caps, E-B-A-L-U-N-G-A, and 3 exclamation points. Ebalunga. Metropolis with the song we heard. After that, we heard Samarkand by Sloco Motion from a brand new compilation on the Bongo Joe record label called Future Simple, Bongo Joe's 10th anniversary. Good stuff on that. And then a little closer to home, we heard from Macon, Georgia's Thomas Bailey and the Flintstones Band. We heard Flintstones Shuffle. Comes from a record called Stone Records, the Complete Singles EP, released on Rockefort label on in 2025. All a little comp of all Macon, Georgia bands on the Stone Records label. And finally, from across the ocean, we heard from Cuddy Ranks. We heard Original Ranks, the Just Jungle remix. It comes from a brand new comp on Soul Jazz called Junglist, old school raga, drum and bass, and jungle, 1993 to 1995. And that brings us up to date. Hey, later on tonight, right after this program, it's time for Rob on Proggy Notion, prog rock type music. And then Kromdar Hour at 9. Kromdar's got a special guest. Excuse me, I don't remember who it was. But if you check the WRUU Blue Sky account, it's posted there. Then at 10 o'clock, it's time for Metal Domination with Festering Decay. And then finally, at 11 o'clock, the immortal Joe Frank comes your way right here on WRUU. 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I did that. Write a check. Who knows? Go crazy. Yeah, please consider helping out the people who devote their time to this station, which I've been doing, running the numbers. The interns are checking into it, but it's over 9 years now that I've been with you for most Thursday nights. Most, but not all. Yeah. Thanks for listening. Hey, we heard some compilations. Let's see what's in the newer music file. I found this. It's a re-release, brand new re-release of a Jane Weaver record from about 15 years ago. The record's called The Fallen by Watchword. No, Watchbird. Title track is what we're going to hear. Music from Jane Weaver, recently re-released in an expanded edition.

How about that, huh? Yeah, that's what I thought. Brand new music right there from Heavenly. Right, Heavenly. First record for them in 30 years. We heard Scene Stealing. The record is out February the 27th on the Skepwax record label. It's called Highway to Heavenly. Again, first new record from Heavenly in 30 years. Before that, we heard brand new music from Rat Boys. That's one word. Know You Then was the track that you and I listened to together. The LP is called Singing to an Empty Chair. Brand new on the New West record label. For that, Pony, all caps, Pony, brought us Super Glue. That record's called Clearly Cursed. On the Take This to Heart record label, brand new as well. And then, as mentioned earlier, a re-release from Jane Weaver, The Fallen by Watchbird. The Fallen by Watchbird, an LP. We heard the track of the same name. This is the expanded edition, brand new on Fire Records. So a whole set of brand new music. Yeah. So thanks for tuning in tonight to Savannah's Community Radio Station. My name is John. The show is called Here It Is Tomorrow. I'm here most Thursdays for you, playing this stuff. And I hope you enjoy it. Again, if you enjoy this program or any of the other ones, like Rob's program coming up next, Proggy Notion, please consider making a tax-deductible donation if you are able to do so. We'd appreciate it. We started tonight's music in Brazil, so let's return there and to the same decade, the 1970s. Right? Right. We're going to hear some O Turco. Yeah. Track that we'll hear is called Pano Defundo. And then Rob will be along immediately after. He is here. I can confirm it. Visual confirmation of his presence here in the studio. So, music right now from O Turco. My name is John. The show is called Here It Is Tomorrow. I'll be back with you next Thursday, I hope. And as I mentioned earlier, the interns have calculated that before too long, perhaps during the month of April, which is coming up, this program will be 10 years old, which is 22 in radio years. Okay, music from O Turco. 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